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6: You can't close the gap if we're not funding solutions that address the root cause. So if we're not funding self-determined solutions on the ground, then nothing will change. The governments do not know what is best for us. Only our people know what is best for us.
7: We'll be working with government on delivering on those recommendations and outcomes for our people, and that's where we're at. The work now is to make sure that government are held accountable for the recommendations of that commission.
8: I don't think you get better by doing what you're comfortable with. You know, you get better by like pushing your boundaries. So I've always tried to like expand.
9: Hello everyone, I'm Harrison Peterson and this is Weekly News in Review, but first I want to acknowledge the traditional owners of the land, their elders past and present. The Albanese government's handed down its fifth federal budget this week, but it's largely ignored some key issues highlighted by Indigenous leaders. The budget's main focus is on cost of living relief, housing, healthcare and energy.
10: The core of this budget is an economic strategy with five main parts. Getting through the global oil shock and building resilience. Taking the pressure off people where we can. Making the economy more productive to lift living standards over time. Reforming the tax system for workers, businesses and future generations, including a new tax cut for every working Australian taxpayer. Yeah. And making the budget stronger, more sustainable and helping to take the pressure off inflation by saving more than we spend.
9: That's Jim Chalmers, the Federal Treasurer, announcing the federal budget in Parliament House. So what's in it for Aboriginal and Torres Strait Islanders? The federal government says it will spend over $1 billion over the next 5 years on programs and services that will help close the gap. I asked Malindiri McCarthy, the Federal Minister for Indigenous Australians, how the federal budget will help First Nations people.
11: Well, it's going to help all Australians, first off, Harrison, in terms of the tax cuts. So we're delivering a new $250 tax cut for every worker because we know that cost of living is our number one priority. So our combined tax cuts will put around $2,800 back into the pockets of all Australians on the average income. And we're looking at, you know, homes and building more homes and having the opportunity for people to buy their own homes. So that's around 75,000 more Australians. So I think overall, that's really been our focus, is to have a fair and responsible budget, especially given what's happening in the Middle East. We're so conscious of the shocks that are coming in terms of the global shocks around fuel and fuel reserves. So we've really made sure this budget covers that. In terms of First Nations people, in particular the programs that I have carriage of, I'm just very excited to see that we're continuing to support the Remote Jobs and Economic Development Program with 3,000 jobs to 6,000 jobs, and that we're expanding our low-cost essential subsidy scheme, and that's in 225 remote stores across Australia to bring prices down by 50%, and that's going to mean a lot to families. We've already got around 117 stores that are already doing that, so I can now take this number from 117 stores up to 225. So I'll certainly be pushing that out across the country in our remote regions. And of course, we want to look at our first standalone plan to end violence against First Nations women and children. Harrison, that's our ways, strong ways, our voices. So we're backing this commitment with an immediate investment of $218.3 million. So that's really critical. We're just very concerned in terms of what we see with our First Nations women and children in terms of safety. And so we wanted to make sure that was there. And that included funding for 13 Yarn, where people can ring into 13 Yarn with any concerns or, you know, any issues that they wish to discuss. So we're expanding, you know, access to culturally safe healthcare.
9: Stolen Generations survivors got some relief. Their redress payment will no longer be included in residential aged care means testing. The chair of the Healing Foundation, Professor Stephen Larkin, has welcomed the change, but has told me survivors deserve to be treated with more dignity.
12: It was a welcome and overdue decision, we thought. So that decision was around exempting Stolen Generations redress payments from aged care means testing, which we believe removes quite a clear and discriminatory injustice that really never should have existed. So, you know, survivors have waited decades for these reparation payments, which were the purpose of which were to acknowledge profound harm that they'd experienced through the course of their lives. And so to count those payments as, then as assets to fund residential care, residential aged care, directly contradicted that purpose and placed the survivors that, you know, quite a significant further disadvantage late in life.
9: And so what will this mean for survivors, you know, seeking care now?
12: Well, it means, it's not the full answer. Because national redress scheme payments are already exempt, Stolen Generation redress payments were not. So the unequal treatment had no moral or policy justification. So, you know, two groups received redress for severe historical harm. Only one group was protected from being financially penalised in old age. So that disparity, whichever way you look at it, is discrimination, plain and simple. So it meant that survivors were effectively being forced to use their compensation to pay for essential care. And some faced higher residential care costs purely because they'd received the redress. So many were anxious that the compensation that they'd waited a lifetime to receive would disappear just to cover basic care. So what this means now is that providing the exemption only for residential aged care, I might add, not in-home care at this stage, but at least it's one step forward. It does bring genuine relief and certainty, and survivors can age knowing that their redress won't be used against them when they need care the most. I guess this decision, it removes just, you know, one more burden from lives already shaped by trauma, disadvantage and systemic failure. And of course, as we know, that matters for, you know, people's dignity, trust and well-being, not just for money.
9: Yeah, you mentioned how this addresses one burden. So what other burdens are facing survivors at the moment?
12: Well, look, it was an important step, but there's still work to do. So redress payments are still going to be means tested for in-home aged care services. So survivors will continue to face co-payments for supports like cooking, cleaning and transport. Those barriers will remain. And the government also reversed charges for basic aged care, which was significant because that decision corrected a policy that should never have been introduced. And that was around charging for essential personal care like showering and continence care. which risks survivors forgoing care altogether. That would have meant, that would have led to serious health and dignity consequences for survivors. So I think what we see is that while they won't pay for basic care anymore, our concern is that the survivors will still be asked to pay for other essential in-home support, and most of them simply can't afford to do that. And these are things like cooking, cleaning, laundry, and transport. They're not optional extras. They actually underpin health, independence, and social connection. So, in effect, these co-payments widen the gap within the gap that survivors already experience.
9: And have you heard anything from the federal government regarding the in-home care support?
12: Not directly. We've only seen that in the budget. We acknowledge that, it's a step forward. We recognise that. It's a sign. It gives us some hope. It's a sign that the government is listening. And it shows that they are listening to survivor voices and responded to the concerns that have been tabled around fairness. So we're hoping it marks a willingness to keep working together to fix what's still not right.
9: Independent Senator Lydia Thorpe says there's been some glaring absences. Senator Thorpe's criticised the lack of money for Indigenous legal services. She says governments ignored the recommendations to end Indigenous deaths in custody, and there's been no mention of the Australian Human Rights Commission's anti-racism framework. She's told NIRS News the federal government can't close the gap unless it supports frontline services.
6: You can't close the gap if we're not funding solutions that address the root cause. So if we're not funding self-determined solutions on the ground, then nothing will change. The government do not know what is best for us. Only our people know what is best for us. So it is disappointing for our people. Yes, there's, bits and pieces here and there. But, it's $712 million, I think, for closing the gap in its entirety, and then $600 million for anti-Semitism Royal Commission. There's not much difference in that kind of funding, and we're meant to, the government are meant to close the gap. It's not our gap, it's the gap that the government have created and continue to create.
9: That was Senator Thorpe speaking to NIRS News about this week's federal budget. Traditional owners in Western Australia have been awarded $150 million in compensation after a mining company dug up hundreds of millions of tonnes of iron ore from their lands without their permission. It's the biggest native title payout in Australian history. Andrew Forrest's company, Fortescue, or FMG as it was known at the time, built its Solomon Hub mines on Yinjinbandi land without an agreement with its traditional owners. The Yinjinbandi people sought $1.8 billion for the loss of the cultural connection to the land, the destruction of cultural sites, and economic loss.
13: We don't get this far and stop, right? So we'll review it. We're fighters. We've been fighting all our lives, right? And I think the recognition needs to sort of stand firm that this is our country.
9: That's Yinjinbandi man Michael Woodley outside the federal court. During his ruling, Federal Justice Stephen Burley said the Yinjinbandi have a deep and visceral connection to their land. He found Fortescue was liable for both cultural loss valued at $150 million and $150,000 in economic loss. The Yinjinbandi are now considering appealing the decision, saying the payout was unsatisfactory and doesn't compensate them for the losses they've suffered. You're listening to the National Indigenous Radio Service's weekly news in review. I'm Harrison Peterson, coming to you from Mugajan, Brisbane, in Yuggera and Torrible country. So to come up in this episode, Aboriginal hip-hop artist Miles Natu talks about his upcoming gig at Sydney's Vivid Festival. Victoria's peak Indigenous body, Galang Wal, wants its work to be transformational. It'll be working with Aboriginal and Torres Strait Islanders around the state to find out what they want. Gunai and Gunditjmara woman Mariki Onus and Jaja Rurung man Jaron Murray Jackson were elected as co-chairs of the First People's Assembly of Victoria last week. The Assembly is the decision-making arm of Galang Wal. Ms Onus spoke to NIRS News' Adam Evans this week.
7: We are still very much forming what the collective position is. We are forming our community answerability work where we will work with Aboriginal and Torres Strait Islander peoples around Victoria to find out what their aspirations are. This is to ensure that our work remains transformational. That's one thing that we've heard, and I've certainly heard through my election, and I've heard from community a lot, is that the work that we do must be transformational. And in order to do that, we have to do the long-term planning on how we do that. But we're also really keen to stand up the functions of Galang Wal, like our accountability arm, Nyingma Nyanga Wara, and our truth-telling arm, Nyonya Yuruk Talkuna. And we've got a... You know, our members are really keen to just get work done on the confirmation of Aboriginality and really just start delivering for our communities, whether that be, you know, holding the government to account on inquiries and get some runs on the board for community around the Yuruk Justice Commission. That seems to be high on the agenda for our members.
14: And where does the Justice Commission go from now? Like, I guess you guys had all the hearings and stuff down there and...
7: The recommendations have been given to government and we'll be working with government on delivering on those recommendations and outcomes for our people. And that's where we're at. We've got the work now is to make sure that government are held accountable for the recommendations of that commission.
14: Speaking of government, there may come a time where they're not government anymore, and we've heard from the opposition that they don't, I guess, like the idea of your guys' existence and they want to get rid of you. What are your thoughts on that, I guess?
7: Oh, look, we're quite disappointed in the opposition's plans for Aboriginal affairs. We haven't seen any detail. It sounds like they don't have a plan. So it's really hard to give comment on it. It seems to be shaky ground. Now that we're in the treaty era, treaty is about resetting relationships between First Peoples and government. And it's about sitting across the table from all governments and making decisions and making sure that our people's expertise are front and centre when it comes to Aboriginal programs and policies. So we're prepared to work with anyone. And that's, you know, so whoever's in government will work with them.
14: Now, you mentioned treaties just before. How has that been going? Because I understand that one or two groups have actually started the process.
7: The traditional owner groups have started the process for traditional owner treaties, and they are working with the treaty authority to get prepared and ready to negotiate with government on their own treaties. And so Galang Wal will support that and do everything that we can to make sure that when traditional owners are sitting at the table with government in negotiations, that they are fully supported to negotiate what their aspirations are.
9: That was Mariki Onus, a co-chair of Victoria's peak Indigenous body, Galang Wal, speaking to NIRS News' Adam Evans. Miles Nautu is a name you're going to be hearing more of. The Brisbane-born, now Melbourne-based Aboriginal hip-hop artist is making waves with his unique sound. Miles has been working on his music since his high school years, but it wasn't always on the cards till he'd pursued music. But how does he describe his brand of hip-hop? Well, NIRS News' Rihanna Patrick caught up with Miles ahead of his Vivid festival gig in Sydney next week to find out.
15: It's jazzy and it's hip hop. It's a mix of there's all the stuff I love growing up. So I grew up listening to a lot of Joey Badass or Kendrick Lamar or J. Cole or even older school stuff, Mos Def and Biggie and Andre 3000. And it's a mash of all that. And it's a mash of jazz, which is, you know, a big part of that music, but also a big part of my life. I think both my parents loved jazz growing up. I'm named after Miles Davis, so, I mean, you'd expect that I like jazz. My mum always said that I was listening to jazz tracks in the womb, or my dad playing bass. I guess the frequencies go through like that, but it's jazz and it's hip-hop, and it's introspective and conscious, I guess, which is pretty similar to their music.
16: Both your parents are music teachers, and I wondered about what your musical education was like growing up in a household like that. I mean, you just mentioned that you're named after Miles Davis, but what was the influence of your parents in the way that they, I guess, introduced you to various forms and genres of music?
15: Yeah, it was just around. They were playing music. They, you know, they were music fans as much as they were music players, so it wasn't like anything was particularly forced. That, like, I didn't have to be a musician, but there was just, it was everywhere and it was all around. So I think naturally I had a better ear growing up, and that kind of made it so, you know, I wanted to do music through school as well. I started playing instruments, you know, just because dad was playing bass and guitar and piano, and I was, you know, picking it up alongside him. I wanted to do that and learn about it. And I didn't think I knew that music was what I wanted to do for a long time, but then when it happened, and I love music and it's pretty good.
16: I've noticed that you have used everything from sort of Japanese jazz to Italian instrumentals in the brand of hip hop that you create, and that jazz hop sort of neo soul area of where your music sits at the moment. And I wonder, you know, where those influences for you came from in wanting to create something that really does make you stand out from other Indigenous hip hop artists on the scene at the moment.
15: Yeah, I guess that's just what I listened to growing up. Well, that's the artist that I love. I mean, sampling. I think the first few years of making beats and making music before I was even releasing stuff, you know, you just spend hours and days going through samples, and you listen to a lot of music that isn't hip hop. And like the ones that stuck with me is like old school soul songs, but then also the Italian composers have crazy samples. Japan always has crazy samples. Japanese jazz is just wild, I think always has been. And like, I just listen to that. That's my hype music. I don't really chuck on trap. I do chuck on trap, but like, I'll just chuck on like intense Japanese jazz music before the workout. That's what I love. And I think that's just the sickest kind of stuff.
16: What is it about those samples for you that really you're drawn to that you think, oh, this would actually make, I think this would be great in a track. How can I work this in?
15: It's you just feel it a little bit. Yeah, I don't know. I think it's something kind of ethereal and indescribable. It just feels good. When you find a sample that is nice, you can already see it in the track, and like it kind of lends itself to it.
16: Miles, it feels like you're not scared to experiment.
15: I don't think you get better by doing what you're comfortable with. You know, you get better by like pushing your boundaries. So I've always tried to like expand what I make. Maybe not even as much as what I listen to, but, you know, what I create and the people I create with. And also, I think naturally my genre is a bit niche, so I meet less people doing my stuff than other genres. So I've kind of always had to be like, how can I do that or make that sound? If music isn't good, then you just keep doing it. I make a lot of music. I make way too much music. I think once a month I just delete everything I've made, and then I try to like restart from fresh. I don't like having it sit around and fester. I think once I've listened to a song too long, it starts to sound bad to me. So I try to keep it rolling.
16: And is that what you find, is that you're constantly just building, rebuilding, changing, scrapping, as you say, coming back to it and seeing where things, I guess, drop for you?
15: Yeah, I feel like I'm constantly remaking stuff. I don't know, making new music. I'm always making new music, and I think that's kind of my philosophy.
16: Miles, you've played Laneway Festival, you've performed at South by Southwest Sydney last year, and now you get to add Vivid to that list. How are you feeling ahead of that gig at the Opera House?
15: I feel really good. I'm super excited, and this is honestly one of the most exciting things I've ever done. But no, I'm not nervous. I'm not fearful of it. I think I know exactly what I want to do. This show is going to be sick, and I've got so many plans. And then after the show, I get to go watch more of my favorite artists in the span of a week than I've seen in the span of 5 years. So I think this is going to be sick and one of the best things ever.
16: And what can we expect, Miles, coming up this year from you?
15: I'm working on an EP. I took a year off to work with sick musicians last year, first time working with musos. And I started releasing all these tracks this year for the first time in a while. Each of the songs is a different concept. Each of the track is deeply introspective and means a lot to me. The next track, it's a track called Closer, about me getting close to my dreams, obviously, but kind of reckoning with the insecurity and jealousy and all that stuff and how I'm going to approach that and how I'm going to heal from that in the future. But that track is coming out on the day of the performance, so, you know, be there and I'll obviously play that live. It'll be sick.
9: That's jazz-infused hip-hop artist Miles Naughty there. He'll be heading to the Sydney Opera House next Friday as part of the Vivid Festival, and you can grab tickets to head along at the Sydney Opera House's website. And that's Weekly News and Review. If there's something happening in your community that you want to let us know about, drop an email to news@nirs.org.au. That's news@nirs.org.au. I'm Harrison Peterson. Thanks for joining me.

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1: The first ciggy was the one I was always stinging for the most. 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

Yama, and welcome to Indigenuity on 3RRR and via the National Indigenous Radio Service and across the Community Radio Network. This is a weekly conversation with Indigenous knowledge holders showcasing all forms of Indigenous ingenuity. I'm your host, my name's Crystal DiNapoli, and I'm joined by the ever-talented Alex Watts here on the panel. And we are excited to bring you a beautiful March 22nd edition of Indigenuity today. Now, in true Indigenuity fashion, we'd like to start off by acknowledging that we are broadcasting to you from the lands of the Woiwurrung people of the Kulin Nations. So we'd like to acknowledge their role as the first custodians, observers, and carers of this country, acknowledging their continued connection to these beautiful lands, skies, and waterways, including the Yarra, the Birrarung, and pay our respects to their elders past and present. And I extend that respect as well to any First Nations people who may be tuning in and acknowledging the countries that you are tuning in from as well. Now, I am really looking forward to today's show. I am getting to speak with the very talented Kalkadoon award-winning author, John Morrissey, about his debut novel, Bird Deity, which is described as a novel like no other. It's a cosmic horror story about power, theft, love, lost, and destiny. And we interviewed John Morrissey in the past about respect as well to any First Nations people who may be tuning in and acknowledging the countries that you are tuning in from as well. Now, I am really looking forward to today's show. I am getting to speak with the very talented Kalkadoon award-winning author, John Morrissey, about his debut novel, Bird Deity, which is described as a novel like

0: Yama, and welcome back to Indigenuity on 3RRR and via the National Indigenous Radio Service and across the Community Radio Network. We've just been listening to some music. We had just now Spring Thing by Emma Donovan, and before that we had Gelee by Mandaway. So we're at that exciting time of today's show where I get to speak with our special guest. And as introduced prior to our break, we are going to be speaking with Kalkadoon award-winning author John Morrissey about his debut novel Bird Deity, which is described as a cosmic horror story about power, theft, love, loss, and destiny. Now, John's work has been published in Overland, Mianjin, and the anthology This All Come Back Now. He won the 2020 Indigenous Writers Mentorship and was runner-up for the 2018 Nakata Brophy Prize. His debut story collection, Firelight, won the Queensland Literary Award Steel Rudd Award for a short story collection and best collection in the Aurelis Awards 2023, along with being shortlisted for the 2024 Victorian Premier's Literary Award for Fiction and both the Indigenous Writers Prize and the UTS Glenda Adams Award for Writing in the 2024 New South Wales Premier's Literary Award. As I'm saying, a very celebrated book, a very celebrated collection of short stories as his debut, and already Bird Deity is getting all of that reception as well. And in 2024, Morrissey was also named a Sydney Morning Herald Best Young Novelist. John, welcome to the show.
1: Thanks so much for having me.
0: So it's a delight to speak to you in person. I did have the honour of speaking to you about your short story collection, Firelight, when it had come out. You have had such an overwhelmingly positive response to your debut work. Could you tell us, how does it feel?
1: It's just like, you know, I think writing's a pretty lonely process a lot of the time, and I think, you know, every writer sort of starts off by writing a lot of stuff that they have trouble getting published, and it just feels wonderful that people actually want to read my work, and, you know, people seem to be enjoying it, and it feels amazing. Yeah, it's nice to kind of reach this point, yeah.
0: Yeah, you're a very talented fiction writer. So the debut novel that we're discussing today, Bird Deity, has been endorsed by well-renowned First Nations authors, including Tony Birch, Michaela Saunders, Claire Coleman. How does it feel to have that type of spotlight and support so early in your journey?
1: It's a real honour for sure. I mean, it's kind of makes it feel like there's a real kind of sense of community amongst Aboriginal writers. Michaela in particular has just been, you know, such a... just helped me so much in my writing career, and I'm so grateful to her for all the kind of assistance she's given me, and it feels good. And I mean, I think it speaks to kind of a certain level of solidarity amongst Aboriginal writers, which I think is really important for the kind of success of Aboriginal writing. Even writers working in very different kind of areas and writing very different kinds of work, there's that sense of solidarity amongst us. I think that's really important. Yeah.
0: Beautiful. Yeah. And I'm sure lots to learn as well from their guidance. Has there been any, put you on the spot, but has there been any sort of, advice or perhaps even just support that you feel has helped guide you along in these steps?
1: With Firelight, it was the product of the Boundless Fellowship. And as part of that fellowship, I was very honoured to be able to work with Kim Scott as a mentor. Mm. He's one of my absolute like idol for me in terms of writing. I think he's easily one of the greatest writers this country's ever produced, or even the world has ever produced, and I think that working with him, which just felt like such a kind of privilege to be able to work with someone whose work I respect so much, and even just to have him read what I wrote and tell me that he enjoyed it was the best thing I could hear at that time. So that was really important to me.
0: Well, that's amazing. Congratulations. That's definitely got to be a special moment in your career. Now, congratulations on Bird Deity. Congratulations on everything, of course. Sorry for putting you through reading out all of your accolades, but I am quite proud. I wanted to ask, so Bird Deity is your debut novel. So Firelight was a collection of short stories. This is your debut novel. And as described before, it is captured as this cosmic horror story that covers themes of power, theft, love, loss, and destiny. How would you describe Bird Deity to a prospective reader? What can they expect?
1: It's a science fiction novel, and I think with elements of cosmic horror, sort of in the vein of kind of Edgar Allan Poe, some of his writing, or H.P. Lovecraft, or Jeff Vandermeer. And it's essentially it's about a colonial situation on an alien planet, which, is a theme which is commonly explored in science fiction. And I suppose I wanted to approach it from a very kind of, not strictly political necessarily, but I wanted to create a very kind of honest depiction of what colonialism is in a sort of speculative setting. That was kind of my objective with the book. Mm. Hopefully I succeed in that. Yeah.
0: And in capturing, I guess, quite like complex but important themes like that, What sort of considerations have you had to make in the way that you express or explore those themes like colonization in a book? And has it guided, I guess, your, you know, your plot? Has it amended anything, I guess, that you sort of sought out to do? And then in recognizing those themes, what are those considerations you've had to make?
1: Yeah, I think it's always difficult, I think. I mean, obviously there's a certain amount of kind of responsibility with addressing any kind of serious topic in literature, you know, particularly a serious topic like colonialism. And I think there's always a danger that particularly doing it in a kind of speculative setting can seem like you're simplifying things or not treating it with the seriousness it kind of deserves. And I really didn't want to kind of fall into that with Bird Deity. I suppose the kind of, what I really wanted to do was make the kind of, particularly the protagonist, a very kind of well-realized individual. And I thought that was the kind of best way to make sure we kind of had the kind of, that level of seriousness that the kind of topic needs. Mm. I really wanted to kind of give a sort of portrayal of the psychology of a person who's like a kind of, you know, agent of colonialism, essentially.
0: Yeah, excellent. And you mentioned, like, you know, this sort of speculative writing, speculative fiction. What is it about that genre that has drawn you to, you know, exploring your writing through it?
1: I don't know. I suppose it's just something I've always loved. I mean, I read so much science fiction when I was younger. I don't read as much as I used to, but, you know, when I was younger, I just devoured it. You know, all kinds of writers, you know, from more kind of, you know, traditional kind of golden age science fiction writers like Isaac Asimov to, you know, some more experimental stuff and Philip K. Dick and so forth and, you know, William S. Burroughs. And I don't know, I think it's just, even if I, you know, don't kind of perhaps keep up with the genre like I should, I think it's always where my heart will be and it's kind of the stories I always want to write, I think. Like, I like working in other genres as well, but I always did want to write a science fiction novel.
0: Yeah.
1: And, you know, not a kind of a novel that just uses certain kind of tropes or aspects of science fiction. I wanted to write a novel which was in and of itself just a science fiction novel. Yeah.
0: Yeah. I mean, in you sort of outlining some of those authors that have come before that have helped either inspire your writing or guide you, I am curious, do you have like a favorite book or a favorite series from your childhood to now that, you know, has always got that sort of soft part in your heart?
1: Yeah, I think, I don't know, for some reason when I was a kid, I just read 1984 by George Orwell over and over again. And, you know, I think obviously, you know, that book has a lot of people kind of focus on the kind of political message of it, which is obviously, you know, very important to the book. But I think whenever I've reread it, I've just, as a work of science fiction, it's kind of underrated, I think, in terms of the way he kind of evokes this kind of atmosphere. And, you know, it's really a book about how changing technology can change, like, the nature of society and the nature of, you know, political systems. And I think, you know, it's very much a science fiction novel. It doesn't really get talked about in those terms, but, you know, just there's this atmosphere of just like dread, which kind of pervades the whole novel, which is so powerful. It's, really impressive to me. Yeah.
0: Yeah. No, 1984 definitely shaped my experience with literature as well when I was in high school. It's a beautiful book. I remember feeling at the time as a child, like as a young child, just feeling really like disappointed in a way with how things progress. And then the more that I've revisited it as an adult, I just think it's so perfect and like couldn't have ended in any other way, essentially.
1: Yeah. There's some really beautiful kind of just human moments in it. Like some, it's really kind of emotional book as well. Like there's really a lot of poignant scenes and it's like, it's a very sad book. There's a lot of kind of, you know, compassion in there for people, I think so. Yeah.
0: Yeah, beautiful. So that's George Orwell that we're discussing at the moment. So for anyone tuning in, we are having a chat with John Morrissey, Calcadoon writer, about his debut novel, which is Bird Deity. It is a sci-fi speculative fiction work exploring themes like colonization. I am absolutely enjoying devouring it. You write so immersively, so beautifully, and so easy. Like, I'm really enjoying all of your writing and to continue stalking your journey. But to continue sort of unpacking Bird Deity, could you tell us a bit about what inspired the setting for it? How did you find this story?
1: I think that kind of image of the, which sort of led to it was during lockdown in Melbourne. I was just going for a walk, you know, as we were doing. And I just had a kind of mental image of someone, a man kind of walking out of a forest in the rain and finding a kind of ruined structure in front of him. I was like, okay, that's kind of interesting image, but not enough to build a novel around. And I just kind of sat with it for, you know, about a year. And then, you know, different aspects of the plot kind of took place and I got a better idea of the main character. I had a few false starts on it because I did want to get the, I just couldn't find the right tone for it. And it took me about, this is the third attempt, I think, was what actually turned into the manuscript in the end. So, because I just didn't have the right tone. And I think the character in particular, because he's not an especially sympathetic person, but I didn't want it to be a completely hateful person, even though that's the kind of tricky line to walk. So that was something I had to kind of give a lot of thought to kind of humanize him and make him a kind of person who, even if he's not, you know, he's kind of detestable in some ways, he's not like a completely sort of, repellent individual. Yeah.
0: Yeah. That's very interesting. And do you find yourself drawn to creating those sort of like complex shades of gray type characters?
1: Yeah. I really enjoy writing that kind of character. I think it's something I really admire is when someone writes a kind of admirable character in a book, and but they still kind of present as like a well-rounded human being. I think that's a really hard thing to do. Mm. And, you know, I think that's something I'd like to be able to do that possibly at some point in my career. But, yeah, I think, I don't know, just like kind of the way, what really interests me and what I kind of tried to explore with David, the protagonist in this, is the way that people will kind of justify things to themselves and like let things not examine themselves or, you know, the steps they'll take to avoid thinking about their own actions and what kind of person they are. That's something which I really wanted to explore with the main character in the book. Yeah.
0: Yeah. Yeah. And also, I thought it was quite a treat for the types of fiction I enjoy. In reading Bird Deity, you do explore from a third person perspective. So it's third person voice, you know, not I, you know, it, I'm doing, et cetera. So you've got third person voices, but you've got multiple POVs. So can you tell us a bit about that process of trying to establish two, like, quite clearly different perspectives of people who are observing the universe in their own sort of way? What is that process for creating these well-rounded characters and capturing the story from their perspective?
1: Yeah, I think it's kind of tricky in a third person book because it's kind of written in like close third person, so you get like a good insight into the characters' kind of, you know, emotions and what they're thinking and stuff. So when you're kind of switching between characters in that kind of perspective, you do have to sort of change the way you're describing the world, even because they're seeing the world in different ways. And that's something which I had to kind of, you know, think about how I was going to do that, because it is, you don't want it to feel like the world feels exactly the same to two different people, because obviously everyone sees the world differently. So that was something I had to really think about with those changing perspectives. Yeah,
0: beauty. All right, very exciting. And with Bird Deity, is there anything that you think listeners or readers, prospective readers, should know before diving in, or anything that you're hoping that they might take from the book?
1: I think just, yeah, I think people should just get into it. I think there's a few sort of, not twists per se, but I think it takes some sort of different directions maybe to what people would expect towards the second half of the book. And, you know, just, yeah, people going with like an open mind and, yeah, receptive to what it is, yeah.
0: Perfect. And so where can people find your book?
1: It should be pretty easy to find in bookstores. I think it was definitely in like readings and so forth and in bookstores in Melbourne. And you can also order it online through the publisher or, you know, various other online platforms. Yeah.
0: Excellent. All right. You've heard it here. It's widely available, all good bookstores as well. John Morrissey's Bird Deity. Now, before we let you go, I was curious. So you said that you enjoy, of course, writing in different genres. You enjoy speculative fiction and sci-fi. Is there anything on the horizon, however long-term that might be? And are there any genres that you might like to explore in your next work?
1: I think for the next one, I'm hoping to do something a bit more ambitious, and I want it to be more of a sort of gothic horror kind of historical novel. But that means doing a little bit of research, and I don't want to, you know, absolutely knock myself out doing research, but I'm trying to do a little bit of background reading, so it might be a bit of a work in progress at the moment. So
0: yeah, deadly. All right, cool. We'll keep our eyes out for it then. John, thank you so much for your time. All of the best with this continued celebration of its debut and the launches. For those who are listening in, we have been speaking with John Morrissey about his debut novel, speculative fiction. It is Bird Deity. And it's definitely a good read. So I encourage you to go find your, you know, best bookstores, look online, get yourself a copy. Remember as well, you can borrow books from libraries and they still support the authors as well. John, thank you so much for your time today.
1: Thanks so much.
0: Excellent. So we are going to go back to listening to some music, and we're going to kick it off with Winter Came by Lydia Fairhol.

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3: 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Some of the information may be out of date.

Hi there, folks. Welcome to the one and only Deadly Beats this Friday night. It is great to have your company for the show and this evening. And this is the spot right here to find the very best Aboriginal and Torres Strait Islander hip-hop, R&B and soul music by some of Australia's best ATIs artists or Zenith Keth artists as well. I'm Reboy and I'll be your host for the show. Now you were just listening to, what were we just listening to? We were listening to a mob called Dem Mob with their song Suit Vibes. So if you want to hear tracks like that and many more, like we'll have a new track from Velvet Troop. We also got a track from Emily Warmer, Betty Ray's and Psycho. So we got some nice tracks up. So if you want to hear similar tracks or, you know, some good tracks like that, yeah, we'll play them right through the show for you. Now I'd like to acknowledge and show my respect to the Kaurna people, their culture, their beliefs, their customs, and their land here in the Adelaide Plains of South Australia. It always was and always will be Kaurna land. I want to show my respect and acknowledge the many lands on which you may be hearing Deadly Beats across this beautiful country of ours. And what a beautiful country Australia is, on your local radio stations. I'm Reboy and Noongar Noongar Jetty Sudden Aranda Corny, hosting for Deadly Beats tonight. Now, before we get the show into full effect, I would like to let everyone know that this show does come with a language warning. As I do play Deadly Beats, I do control... do contain coarse language. There we go. We got it out sooner or later. So please be aware if you're going to tune in with Deadly Beats tonight. And so without further ado, it's time to get this, as we always say, the Noongar word for deadly, and Mordich music cracking for you all. Now this, to get the show moving, we've got a song from Baker Boy called Thick Skin, but it also has, we've got a bit also... featuring, it's got Thelma Plum, Emma Donovan, Kian and Jade Wah, and they all make up this deadly song, Thick Skin. So we're going to play that for you folks, and guess what? You're listening to Deadly Beats with Rooboy.

Welcome back, folks. That was Velvet Trip with their song Let It Go. We also had Nadala with her song Bold. And then we had One and Only Baker Boy featuring all those other great artists with him, his song called Thick Skin. Yeah, I'd like to... There's a bit of a bio on Nadala, which sang her song Bold. Her genres include folk, indie, soul, roots, and pop. She's from New South Wales, North Coast. Is an Aboriginal singer-songwriter, born of the... Hopefully I don't get this wrong. The Jungan people of the coast, Kimberley, now living in Byron Bay, blending indigenous e-rock, blues, roots and soul, and self-describes her music as an anthem for opening hearts and raising fists, inspired by musicians like Julia Jacqueline, Billie Holiday and Samia. Strong vocals, low-fi instruments or instrumentation, stripped back live feel. So that's a bit of earth. A bit of her bio there. So we're going to go back to the music now. We're going to go and play a bit of... What are we going to go and play a bit of? We're going to play a bit of Psycho, which spelt C-Y-C-C-O, with her song. Well, it's a bit of a cover for Panel. It's called Solid Gold. And we're going to play that for you, folks. And you're listening to Deadly Beats with Rude Boy.

Yes, that was Adore Me, and we do adore you, Emily Waramaro, for you and your great music. We also had Ikaru Murray, or Maru, yeah, Maru, with their song "Hey Jamo Jamo." We also had Psycho with, which is spelled Cycco, with her track, a Pan Am cover called "Solid Gold." I'd like to just tell you about Ikari Maru, excuse me, meaning black sky, first recorded at the self-titled album in 1984, so it's way back when. With the hit track Jumble Jumble and the beginning in the Pitjantjatjara community of Amata, south of Uluru, Ikari Maru performed a unique blend of rock and rhythm and desert surf. The band are one of Central Desert's favourites. And they're also our favourites here on Deadly Beats also. Now back to some more Deadly Beats for you all. And up next we got the Betty Ray. So we're going to play Betty Ray's track Red Light. So hopefully you enjoy this, folks. And you're listening to Deadly Beats with Rude Boy.

Welcome, welcome, welcome, welcome back. How's your night been? How you just taking a load off? It's a Friday, and hopefully you're all having a good night in. That was Kankawa Nagara, Olive Knight, with the Edge of the Desert. We also had Andrew Gura Weary Band with their track Ariba. We also had Kiana with her track also, Love You More. And then we started off with the Betty Rays and, with their track Red Light. And the Betty Rays, they featured on Triple J at one point. With a song done by

Cold Chisel. Kisan or something like that. I'm trying to remember. My brain's a bit mush at the moment. Betty Ray's the bit of a bio of Betty Ray's. They're an Australian rock band from outer Brisbane suburb of Redland Bay, Queensland. Music described as roll-licking coastal funk or punk rock. They are best known for their 2020 single, bit tongue-tied, folks, sorry, Sober Coaster. The band also supported Tones and I on tour. And, so that's a bit about them. So each time we have a bit of a break, I'm going to do a little bit of a bio, or not a long bio, but a little bit of a bio of some of the artists we play on the show. And just get to know who I'm playing and what they're all about and different things about them and where they're from and, you know, yeah. So we're going to go back to the music, folks, and we're going to go back with Jungaji Adore. We're going to go with his track and hopefully enjoy this. And you're listening to Deadly Beats with Rude Boy.

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1: 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I wish I had listened to them and just slowed down. 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Because of me.
2: 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A message from the New South Wales Government.

How you going out there? Aloha, aloha, aloha. Come right on in. As always, you have somehow found this audio venue that's known as the Tiki Lounge Remix. My name is Seth Jordan. I'm your host and the DJ in this lounge, and we are the home of Creative Sonic Exotica, where every week I bring you the very latest in global world music sounds, digital beats, contemporary jazz, all the good music that comes somehow into my ears and I share with you here in the program. And in the first hour of this edition, we've got a new collaborative Italian, Puerto Rican, and Cuban mix out of New York City. We've got a Portuguese producer finding some new inspiration in Africa, new multicultural music from Montreal, Canada-based DJ with guests from Colombia in South America and Nigeria in West Africa. We've got a new album from a well-known Malian diva finally landing in full, and more of that good techno tabla from India and the USA. We've also got some traditional music from the Amazon linking up with UK producers. It's all coming your way in this first hour of the

And we're going to kick things off by heading to New York City and DJ Nicodemus. He's been going there for quite some time. He's got his own label, a couple of them actually. One of them's called Wonder Wheel, and he's got a new track out on it where he teams up with Gabriel Passo, an Italian virtuoso percussionist, multi-instrumentalist, and producer. And it's called La Conga Villa. And it also features Flaco Nava, Puerto Rican singer, and Carlos Sardou, a Cuban composer and trumpet virtuoso. It's a packed mix, Nicodemus and Gabriel Passo, right here in the Tick.

Yeah, and that's a track called Masa. It's the title track from a new album by the wonderful Malian diva Fatoumata Jawara. I've been playing you a few singles off that over the last few weeks and months or so. The full album is finally out. It's on the No Format label. And Fatoumata Jawara has really become one of the leading female singers out of Mali in recent years. Lots of good albums, a wonderful, wonderful live show. And I think this new album will further her career all that much more. That's the title track from it. Here's another track from it. This one's called Lahidou from Mali, the great, great singer Fatoumata Jawara from the new album Masa. And you're hearing it right here in the Tiki Lounge Remix.

Our future will claim. In unity and strength, we will ignite a flame. So listen carefully.

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Let's inspire ourselves from the likes of Fela Kuti, Bob Marley, and all the freedom fighters. We dismantle their systems, sever their ties. Amilcar Cabral's courage, Selassie's might. We march through the darkness, claiming our right. Are you hearing me?

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1: Together we rise, divided we fall. So remember, sisters and brothers, we shall not and we will not give up on this fight.

on a track called This Is a Revolution from an EP of the same name. That's Portuguese producer Bodhisattva, who's been very prolific of late, finding a bit of inspiration in Africa there with special guests Afrika and Zora on the vocals there. It's out on Bodhisattva's own label called Offering. This Is a Revolution. Well, there's another new EP out from English veterans Transglobal Underground. It's called Doing the Moonshine. I don't care for that main track too much, but there's another one on here called Darjeeling Train, and it's not too bad at all. They've been on the scene forever. Some of the originals are still involved. Let's have a listen to it. Transglobal Underground from the EP Doing the Moonshine. Darjeeling Train, the train is coming. Right here in the Tiki Lounge.

Yeah, and that's a track called Time Stretcher, and it comes from the king of Indian techno tabla, Mr. Kersh Kale. I played you a couple tracks from this brand new album the other week. The album's out now called Dust. It's on the Six Degrees label. And Kersh Kale, who's based in New York these years, taking the Indian tabla to all sorts of electronic places. He's been part of a number of collaborations over the years, probably the best one being the group called Tabla Beat Science, which was put together by bassist and producer Bill Laswell. Also featured the great and late Zakir Hussain and many other performers. Here's a track from the new album that's dedicated to that. It's called Tabla Beat Scientist. Once again, from the brand new album out called Dust, this is percussionist Kersh Kale on the electronic tabla right here in the Tiki Lounge.

A teacher never teaches. The student learns. A student must inspire the teacher to teach, or else there's no point in it. The student learns.

Yeah, and that's a track called Balambele, and it comes from a fellow who goes by the moniker of Soul of Zoo, Z-O-O. Soul of Zoo, he's actually a French DJ and producer who's been based in Montreal in Canada since 2016, and he's developed a lot of collaborations with multicultural artists living in Montreal, which is really quite extensive. And on that track, he teamed up with a Colombian artist named Mateo. So Soul of Zoo, whose real name is Benjamin, teaming up with Mateo from Colombia on a brand new album out called Connection on the Cosmovision label. Here's another track from the same album. This is called Je Vis Pour Le Moment, I See in the Moment. Soul of Zoo, this time with Nigerian artist Auradik, A-L-R-A-D-I-K. Soul of Zoo, from France originally, but now based in multicultural Montreal in Canada. Teaming up with Nigerian Auradik from the album Connection, right here in the Tiki Lounge.

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0: Could knowing what makes people happy result in better policy and political So, visions. Increasingly, researchers are studying well-being to gain a more comprehensive understanding of issues that affect the way we live. It's an idea whose time has come, notes senior fellow Carol Graham as she explains the economics of happiness.
1: Oh,

And that's a very unusual track. It translates as Shaman's Apprentice. And it comes from a new album out called Shamans in Space on the Liquid Sound Design label. And it comes from a very unusual collaboration between shamanic elders from the Guarani and Kiowa indigenous communities in Brazil, working in the studios with three unusual Western musicians, Martin Glover, also known as Youth, and Matt Black from the Cold Cut Group, as well as a fellow named Timon Dog, an English singer-songwriter, multi-instrumentalist, who worked with people like The Clash and was a member of Joe Strummer's last band, The Mescaleros. So you got a bunch of English producers working with traditional shamanic singers from the depths of Amazon in Brazil. It's part of something called the Sounding Futures Project, which brought all these people together, and a core condition was that all the most sacred chants of the shamans, understood as powerful incantations, would not be remixed or interfered with at all themselves, and that respect extended through the entire production, even though the English DJs were mixing in other sounds while not touching the shamanic vocals themselves. Here's a bit of another track from it. This translates as Long Dance, once again from deepest Brazil, the Guarani and Kiowa elders, featuring Matt Black, Youth, and Timon Dog, from the new album out called Shamans in Space, right here in the Tiki Lounge.

And that is just about all the time we've got for this first hour of the Tiki Lounge Remix. I do hope you and your own good community station are hanging around for the second hour. Plenty more wonderful, more music coming your way in that second hour. And the program, of course, is produced in the studios of 2BBFM in Bellinger, New South Wales. That's on Goombanga country. And it's distributed all around this big land thanks to the good folks at the Community Radio Network, CRN. 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See you in the second hour.

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And that's a track called Te Moana o Te Hiroa. And that comes from Tahitian French duo Vatiani. We haven't heard from them for a while. Nice to hear a new track. Hopefully there's a new full album on the way from them, featuring Vatiani herself on guitars and vocals and her husband Luke on ukulele on that track. They do some beautiful music. She was born and raised in Tahiti. They go back and forth between there and France, where Luke is from. And it's always good music from Vatiani. That's V-A-I-T-E-A-N-I, Vatiani. And the duo are starting us off for this second hour of the Tiki Lounge Remix, where we've also got a Scottish DJ who heads down to Cuba musically. Very modern Los Angeles production meets traditional Chinese sounds. We've got a Caribbean climate science soundtrack. An American superstar remixes his own track with a little help from people down in Mexico. We've got some Latin jazz this hour from Italy, and we celebrate what would have been Miles Davis's 100th birthday. All that coming up in this second hour of the program. And right now, I do want to go to that Caribbean climate science soundtrack. There's a fellow from there from the island of St. Lucia. His name is Taj Weeks. That's W-E-E-K-E-S. Taj Weeks. He's been on the scene there in the Caribbean for quite some time and very involved at the forefront of climate and environmental activism in the Caribbean. He's got a brand new song out, and it's simply called Climate Justice. It's out on the Jata label. He's got almost a feminine voice, and it's a really strong one. Taj Weeks from St. Lucia in the Caribbean. And you're hearing it right here in the Tiki Lounge Remix.

on a track called Shanghai Dreams. That's the sound of Beibei, spelled B-E-I-B-E-I. She's a Chinese exponent of the instrument known as the guzheng, which is a multi-stringed zither-like instrument, not unlike the Japanese koto. And Beibei is based in Los Angeles in California in the USA these years. Very fine performer, and she's got a brand new album out called Two Moons. Played you a couple tracks from that the other week, and the full album has now been released independently by Beibei. Two Moons. Here's another track from it. This one's called Cruising in Snow on the guzheng, Beibei, with production from Paul Elliott on the electronic mix, right here in the Tiki Lounge.

Die Bailando. That comes from Scottish DJ Anti Flow, who's a guy, not a woman, Anti Flow, and he's helped out on that track by another fellow named Eric Alejandro, or at least he was called that back in 2015 when that track was originally recorded. These days he's known better as Simafunk, C-I-M-A-F-U-N-K, Simafunk. He's made quite a name for himself, even got a Grammy nomination the other year, performed down at WOM Adelaide a couple years ago, excellent on stage. But back when this was recorded, he was known as Eric Alejandro, and that's just been remade by Anti Flow, whose own real name is Brian D'Souza. He's originally from Scotland. He's been making a bit of a name for himself on the UK scene for quite a few years now, playing around with a variety of different styles, and it has quite a Latin feel on this new three-track EP from him called Havana Sessions. As I said, recorded originally in 2015, but redone for this new release. And here's a track called Havana City, which features British Ghanaian soul singer and songwriter, DJ and record producer, Andrew Ashong. So we've got Anti Flow from Scotland, Andrew Ashong from Britain and Ghana, and all put together in the UK, right here in the Tiki Lounge.

And that's the familiar voice of Mr. David Byrne on the track Quelle est la raison? What is the reason? It's a remade version of a song that he included just a few months ago on a brand new album out from him called Who is the Sky? That's a more Mexican version, and it features Grammy award-winning Mexican singer Miss Natalie Lafourcade, and it's produced by the Mexican Institute of Sound. Mr. David Byrne, of course, originally from Talking Heads, and he's included Latin sounds in his music for many, many years, has his own record labels as well. That one in particular is out on the Matador label, and it's always good to hear David Byrne, who's been doing some great stage shows over the last number of years, receiving high, high praise in all directions. What is the reason? The Mexican version, right here in the Tiki Lounge. Well, there's a jazz group working out of Italy that goes by a number of different names. Sometimes they record as the Le Greco Brothers, other times as Soul Stance, and this most recent time, they got a new name called Bossamore, as in Bossa Nova, B-O-S-S-A-M-O-R, Bossamore. They've got a new album out under that name called Hot Latin Spirits on the Irma label, and this is the Aspiro Samba. Bossamore, right here in the Tiki Lounge Remix.

and over some very Miles-ish music. That's just about all the time we've got for this edition of the Tiki Lounge Remix. You're listening to the sounds of Mr. Jason Miles, who is an architect, producer for some of Miles' great work. Tutu, Amanda, Siesta, albums like that. He's just put out this new track called 100 Miles to celebrate what would have been Miles Davis's 100th birthday this month. And of course, the Tiki Lounge Remix is produced in the studios of 2BBFM in Bellingen, New South Wales. That's on Goombangir country. And it's heard on over 65 community stations all around this big land every single week, like the excellent one that you're listening to right now. 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And my reminder that if you'd like more information about anything you've heard on this week's program, I do post up a full playlist each week on the program's own Facebook page. 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My name is Seth Jordan. Closing up the Tiki Lounge for yet another week. 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

The Oils, Midnight Oil, double header too to open the show, because they sort of join together, and once you play the first one, you want to play the rest of the album, to be honest. Anyway, that was Outside World, and then Only the Strong by Midnight Oil. Welcome to the show. Pete Bufo here on the Early Drive, broadcasting from Bellingen here, mid-north coast of New South Wales. This is Gumbangia Country. I pay my respects to the elders past, present and the future. And time's 11 minutes past two. I'm going to play you some Triffids. Awesome song, this one too. It's from their album Treeless Plain. This is called The Hanging Shed.

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Ah, the late, great Lewis Tillett there from his album Ego Tripping at the Gates of Hell. And that's a song, Dream Well. Before that, we had Levi Stubbs' Tears by Billy Bragg and Hangin' Shed by Triffids to start that set off for you here on 2 Triple BFM 93.3, 107.3. Well, what 93.3 is down at the moment, as you probably are aware. We've had to relocate the transmission tower because the land sold where it was situated. It had been there for years and years. So that's why 93.3 is off air. You can still hear us on 107.3 or www.2bbb.net.au. And if you've got a radio app on your phone, you can use it, that still log into there, blah, blah, and do it. Anyway, that's the situation. I'm going to play some Arnie Jack because I can. This is called Wollongong on my mind. 26 minutes past 2.

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The Church with Terra Novocaine here on 2BBFM. And before that we had Wollongong on My Mind by the Auntie Jack crew from their album Auntie Jack Sings Wollongong. Time is 26 minutes to 3 o'clock with you here till 4. Then we'll have Gary with Free Zone. After the news at 4 and after the news at 6, we'll have Rob Minogue with Free Dirt. And then at 8, Metal Guru with Rohan. All good shows too. I'm going to play you a little bit of Psychedelia. This is by a band called The First Crew to the Moon. It's from the 60s. This is called The Sunlights, The Shadows of Your Mind.

Red Crayola was the name of that band. All those last five songs were all psychedelic songs from the 60s, from about 66, 67, 68. So it was Sun Lights Up the Shadows of Your Mind by the first crew on the Moon. Johnny Was a Good Boy by Mystery Trend. I Guess Things Happen That Way by Terry Manning. Levitation, I've got Levitation by 13th Floor Elevators. Awesome stuff. And Hurricane Fighter Plane by Red Crayola. Very unusual song. I'll play something this side of Sane. And this is by Leo Kottke. It's quite a gentle acoustic song. This one's called You Don't Have to Need Me here on 2BBB FM. It's 10 minutes to 3 o'clock.

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1: Strain Crawl with Things Don't Seem from their album Phalanx, which came out in the 80s. I was young when I got it. Before that was Individuals by the Sunny Boys from their album Individuals. Don't Throw Stones by The Sports, ironically from the album Don't Throw Stones. And You Don't Have to Need Me by Leo Kottke. But that album was called...
0: Hang on, I've got to look.
1: Oh, Greenhouse. That's right. Yeah. Anyway, here on 2BBB. I'm going to play some more psychedelic stuff. I'm in the mood. You're on The Early Drive here with Pete Bufo on 2BBB FM 107.3 and www.2bbb.net.au for the moment. 93.3 is down because we're moving transmission tower. There is a GoFundMe up on our webpage on the www.2bbb.net.au, and you can look for links there because it's costing us a lot of money to move the tower, as you could imagine. Anyway, it's 10 minutes past 3. I'm going to play a band called The Bubble Puppy. True. And it's from the 60s, and this is called Days of Our Time. It's a wonderful pop song, psychedelic pop song. It's beautiful stuff.

Don't Fall Down, which is an old 13th Floor Elevators song, and Rocky Erickson from the 13th Floor Elevators was singing the backups there. But I don't know who does the version. It's not actually listed on the album. Let's Take Our Love by The Ashes before that. Are You Gonna Be There at the Love Inn by Chocolate Watch Band. People in Me by Music Machine. Awesome song. Reminds me of my mate Josh when he was alive. He loved that. Balloon Farm with A Question of Temperature, and the first song was Days of Our Time by Bubble Puppy, which is really awesome. Anyway, it's 26, nearly 27 minutes past 3 here on 2BBB FM. On my yesterday's program, on Mondays I do one called The Vinyl Countdown, which is a bit heavier than this one. And I played this band. This was my mystery album yesterday. It's a song called The Ups and Downs, and it's a song called Traveling here on 2BBB FM.

0: 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My daughter graduated with a nursing degree. 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On the way, my family kept telling me to slow down. 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I wish I had listened to them and just slowed down. We didn't make it to the graduation that day. Because of me.
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When I go back to Melbourne, I'm going to go right and see Mike Brady, and when he does, sum him up there, because Ailey, you guys are in the chorus, all right?

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Before that was Long Run by Red Gum Live from Caught in the Act album. Vaccination Scar by Tragically Hip from Canada. And Travelling by Ups and Downs. Awesome stuff. Here on 2 Triple B. It's 17 minutes to 4 o'clock. With you here till 4. We'll have Gary with Free Zone coming at you. He has an interesting mix of music. Really good. I'm going to play you some Asteroid B612. It's a little bit heavier, this one. This is called Straight Back to You.

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Devo with Gut Feeling or Slap Your Mammy Down. Tingles by Rat Cat before that. And Straight Back to You by Asteroid B612 here on 2BBB. I'm out of here. Gary's on after the news with the Free Zone. Take you up till 6 o'clock. Thanks for listening. This is the Guess Who with Guns, Guns, Guns.

Good afternoon and welcome to the Free Zone with me, Gary, playing some music until 6 this evening. And thanks, Pete, for the early drive. Well, I'm going to kick off with a track from way back in 1975. Let's see, what are we talking about? More than 50 years ago. There's a band called Dr. Feelgood and a track called Roxette.

0: That was the saxophonist who goes by the name of Cochemea, C-O-C-H-E-M-E-A, and a track called Tucaria. And from Mojo before, she used to be called Mojo Juju, originally from regional New South Wales. And that track I played was called Brand New World, which... Now, which album did that? I think that's a pretty recent album that came out a few years ago. Anyway, that was, Moju. And Elephant Stone before that, Canadian indie rock band. And a track called Sally Go Round the Sun. And we started off with the British pub rock band Roxette. And so Dr. Feelgood, and the track was called Roxette. I'm getting mixed up here. Do you remember the Swedish band Roxette from, I think they were around in the 80s, perhaps the late 80s? That's where they got their name from this track, this single from Dr. Feelgood, Roxette. Anyway, and that goes way back to 1975. So what's that? Do the math. 51 years ago. Goodness me. The time is 4:18 and you're listening to Free Zone on 2BBB FM.
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Nirvana song, Come As You Are. They also do some other interpretations of songs from people like David Bowie on this latest album. And before that, the, what should we say, the godfather of New Orleans music. He's very prominent in the New Orleans rhythm and blues community, Alan Toussaint, and a track from him called Yes We Can, Can. And Kitty Daisy and Lewis before that, the British band consisting of three siblings, Kitty Daisy and Lewis, of course, and the track was called Whenever You See Me. Now, they were supposed to be here on the weekend for the River Sounds Festival. Unfortunately, they couldn't make it. They had to cancel their Australian commitments for reasons unknown. But anyway, hopefully they will be back sometime in the future. And we started off with the French soul singer Tawayo and his collaboration with the guitarist Doyle Bramhall. And a track called Daddy Was Born With the Blues. 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

0: That was Women of Soul, who are a collective of female singer-songwriters, and they're from Melbourne, and they get together from time to time to perform, and a track I played was called More Than a Mouthful. I think they've recorded at least one album as well. And the beautiful baritone voice of the Jamaican musician Bushman before that, and the song was called My Day. And a band out of New York called Red Barrett was before that. A Barrett is a lively celebratory wedding procession in South Asian cultures. And that's the meaning of the band's name, Red Barrett. And the music kind of definitely communicates that feeling of a lively wedding procession. And the track, if you're interested, was called Thumbs Up, without the B, it's just THUMS. And we started off with Brendan Gallagher and the Magnolia Orchestra. And they're Italian guys, three of them, who I don't know what the circumstances were, but they got together with Brendan Gallagher back in 2018 to record an album. And that was a track from the album that came out in 2018 called Cracks. And if you're a Brendan Gallagher fan, of course, you'll probably know him from Karma County, the wonderful Australian band that I think they still play together once in a blue moon. But anyway, Brendan Gallagher's coming to Bellingen on Thursday, the 9th of July, and will be performing at number 5 Church Street. So I think that might be worth attending. 4:55 is the time. 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

That was a track called Breathe by the Australian soul pop duo Melanie Oxley and Chris Abrahams. And before that, the Kenyan musician who goes by the name of Ondara, well, he's resident in America these days, but yeah, nice song from him called American Dream. And I'm sure in his case, it definitely is an American dream coming all the way from Kenya and forging a musical career in the United States. Peter Gabriel before that, and a track off his album, I think it was from the album Us, and it's Washing in the Water, about the pain, the deep emotional pain that he was experiencing after his divorce. This is going back quite a few years ago, I think. But anyway, great song from Peter Gabriel. And we started off with Dope Lemon and a track called Golden God. And, of course, Dope Lemon, Australian musician, who comes and goes a bit. I just noticed that he is performing in Miami, not Miami, Florida, but Miami, Australia, up on the Gold Coast. They have a thing called the Miami Marquetta, and from time to time they have various artists playing there. Anyway, if you're a Dope Lemon fan, you might be able to catch him up on the Gold Coast coming up. What's the date today? 19th, in about a week's time, he'll be performing up there. It's 5:16, and you're listening to Free Zone with me, Gary, on the little community radio station here in North Bellingen, 2BBB FM. Oh, and I'm going to give out a little little shout out, shall we say, to Brian and Sophia, who are down in East Gippsland at the moment as part of their wonderful road trip. So, hope you're having a great time, and we'll see you in a few weeks' time when you come back to Bellow.

0: That was the three-piece band Bonnie Light Horseman singing about a buzzin' fly. And before that, we heard from a couple of musicians, Ambrose Kenny Smith, who is a member of King Gizzard and the Lizard Wizard, and Jay Watson, who is a member of the Australian band Tame Impala. And as the story goes, they met at a gig in 2009 at the Eureka Hotel, the hometown in Geelong of Kenny Smith, Ambrose Kenny Smith, and they got together. And since that meeting, they've recorded several albums. Anyway, the track I played was called Minor Setback. And Joby Ritchie, before that, she hails from Colorado and has been inspired by the music of Sheryl Crow and Joni Mitchell. Lovely voice. Then the track was called Whiplash. And we started off with Skinny Palembe and Beth Orton from the UK, and their cover of the 1974 Leonard Cohen track Who by Fire. Time is moving on. It's 5:33. 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

That was the Texas Gentleman and a track called Bondurant Woman, or Women. Now, I wasn't sure what that word meant. I wasn't familiar with it, Bondurant. Apparently, it's a person often weak in stature who thinks about brash, stupid, uninspiring nonsense while boasting ridiculous, disproven claims about their sexual prowess. There you go. There's a new word for you. And before that... a band from Brighton in England called The Heavy Heavy, and a very catchy song from them called Real Love Baby. Gabriel's before that, they're a British-American three-piece band, and the track was called Remember Me. Jin Wigmore from New Zealand was prior to that, and a track I played from her was called Oh My. And we started off with the... Indian percussionist Trilok Gurtu in a track called Cherry Town. It's 3 minutes to six, so the news is coming up very shortly, and then your Free Dirt with Rob is after the news. Thanks for listening. I'm going to finish off with an instrumental track from the African Head Charge called Passing Clouds. Have a great week, and join me again next Tuesday.

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3: 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Just go to nsw.gov and I'm sure you can navigate your way to that one. Let's see. We've got some markets. We've got the, as you heard earlier, the Bellingen Farmers and Producers Markets tomorrow. Bellingen Park next to the tennis courts, 2:30 to 5:30. Bellingen Growers Markets is every Saturday, except the third Saturday, which I'd say this week is the third Saturday. They are on at the showgrounds, accepting every third Saturday, 7:30 to 2:30. The Bellingen Community Markets are on every third Saturday each month. So if the Growers Market's not on, the Community Markets will be on. That is 8 to 2:30. Actually, no, they were there. They were on last week. So the Growers Markets will be on this week. Dorigo Community Markets, first Saturday of each month, so a couple of weeks till that one at the showgrounds there. And second Sunday of each month, the Yurunga Riverside Markets at Morgo Street, Yurunga. As I said, you are tuned to Free Dirt. This is an Australian music program, and we're going to get stuck into some really good stuff tonight. I've got a fair bit of vinyl up here. We've got Paul Kelly's classic album Post, Ed Cooper and Jim White, After the Flood, Paul Kelly and Charlie Owens, Death's Dateless Night, which came out in 2016. We've got Dirty Threes. What's this one called? Whatever You Love, You Are. Text on and Charlie as well with You Don't Know Lonely and the classic The Axeman's Jazz from The Beasts of Bourbon to round out the show tonight. So let's get stuck in. First up, we're going to hear a little bit of Paul Kelly. But first,
4: gonna get in and Jawan. I wish to acknowledge the Gumbengia people who are the traditional custodians of the land we are gathered on today. I would like to give my respect to the elders past, present and emerging and extend that respect to all Aboriginal people here with us today.
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released in 1985, one of the greatest years for Australian releases, in my humble opinion. Paul Kelly there, and the album Post. Three tracks, the first three tracks off side one, we heard From St Kilda to King's Cross, Incident on South Dowling, and that one there, Look So Fine, Feel So Low, from last year. Ed Cooper and Jim White and their album After the Flood. This is the year of the Bloated Goat. Free Dirt, Triple B.

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Wait a minute. Tell us.

Aphrodite there from Steve Kilby off his debut solo album called Earthed. We also heard Memory in there as well. Someone who's playing in Coffs in a couple of months' time, well worth seeking out, Ed Cooper, preceded Steve Kilby. Ed Cooper and Jim White, the drummer from The Dirty Three, got together and released that album after the flood in 2025, and we heard two tracks, The Year of the Bloated Goat and 16 Days. Coming up right now, we've got a little bit more Paul Kelly from his album Post. This is White Train, Triple B.

0: gone. It's time for Plan B.
1: Starting out with White Train, followed by Luck. We had Paul Kelly with Charlie Owen there as well, with Pretty Bird Tree and Pallet for My Bed, or Pallet for Your Floor. That was off their album Death's Dateless Night. What else was in there? That was Tex, John and Charlie there with Plan B. One more from them. We're going to hear One Step Ahead of the Blues, and then a bit more Paul.

says I'm keeping it all numb with Prozac and beer. 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
1: Well known as the songwriter with Cold Chisel, Don Walker there, and the hitchhiker off Tex Don and Charlie's 2017 album, You Don't Know Lonely. And let's hope the hitchhiker didn't hook up with the truck driver from 10 Wheels for Jesus, from The Beasts of Bourbon, followed on from The Day Marty Robbins Died. And we also heard Blues for Skip from Paul Kelly there as well. Another Don Walker track that was written for Cold Chisel is, of course, Flame Trees. Thought we might hear this live cover of it from Sarah Blasco. You're on 2BBB. This is Free Dirt.

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33 there. I really should have gone out last night. Some summers, they drop like flies. Rowan will be in for Metal Guru from 8. We are going to hear side 2 of Paul Kelly's post-album. We will be hearing Little Decisions, Standing on the Street of Early Sorrows, You Can Put Your Shoes Under My Bed, Satisfy Your Woman, and starting with this one, Adelaide. Triple B, check you next week.

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1: And welcome back to Metal Guru, a program where we play classic rock and heavy metal music. My name's Roanne, and thank you to Rob for his fabulous program. And don't you love that intro? It's from Jeff Truscott, who was my mentor when I first got into doing radio. And every time I hear it, it just puts me straight into the mood for doing Metal Guru, and it makes me smile. So I hope similar things happen to you. And on this week's program, we'll hear from lots of your favourites and mine. We've got some Judas Priest and some AC/DC and some Guns N' Roses and some Metallica and some Iron Maiden and all of that fabulous stuff that gets us rocking along. And a quick warning, these are heavy metal songs, which mostly fall into the category of adult-oriented rock, so there may be an occasional expletive. To get us underway, we have Australia's very own The Poor with Payback's a Bitch.

And you are listening to Metal Guru on 93.3 and 107.3 to Triple B. And that was a triple play from Aussie heavy metal or classic rock groups, whatever you want to call us. So we had Bad Boy for Love from Rose Tattoo, Rock and Roll Damnation from AC/DC, and we started with The Poor and Payback's a Bitch. Still to come, we've got music from Guns N' Roses and some Judas Priest, and up next we've got some classic Black Sabbath.

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And you are listening to Metal Guru on 93.3 and 107.32 Triple B. And that was Guns N' Roses, in case you couldn't tell by the vocal sounds of Axl Rose. And that was Welcome to the Jungle. Before that, we had Motley Crue with Knock Them Dead Kid. And we started with Black Sabbath and Voodoo. Still to come, we've got some Metallica and some Deep Purple. And up next, we've got Judas Priest.

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Before that, we had 7 weeks with The Ghost Beside Me. And we started with Judas Priest and Conquest. Still to come, we have some Motorhead and some Aerosmith. And Forever to be turning through the never. And you are listening to Metal Guru on 93.3 and 107.3 to Triple B. And that was Metallica with Through the Never. Before that, we had 7.

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Oh, sorry, I hit pause a bit too soon. Sorry about that. Ah, that was The Disturbed with Down With The Sickness. And before that, we had Motorhead and Iron Fist. And we started with Deep Purple and Speed King. And still to come, we have some Faith No More and some Ozzy Osbourne and some Def Leppard. And up next, we've got Aerosmith.

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And you are listening to Metal Guru on 93.3 and 107.32 Triple B. And that was Faith No More from Out of Nowhere. Before that, we had Five Finger Death Punch with Living the Dream. And we started with Aerosmith and Toys in the Attic. And coming up, we have some music from Def Leppard and Iron Maiden, to mention a few. And up next, we've got Ozzy Osbourne with Billy Morrison.

0: And you are listening to Metal Guru on 93.3 and 107.32 Triple B. And that was Def Leppard with Animal. And before that, we had Helloween with Heaven Tells No Lies. And we started with Crack Cocaine, which was Ozzy Osbourne and Billy Morrison. And still to come, we've got some Grinspoon and some Mick Mars and some Led Zeppelin. And up next, we've got Iron Maiden.
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And you are listening to Metal Guru on 93.3 and 107.3 to Triple B. And that was Calling All Cars with Reptile. Before that, we had Smoking Martha with Good Girls. And before that, we had Grinspoon and No Reason. And we started with Iron Maiden and The Wicker Man. And still to come, we've got some Hailstorm and some Girl School. And up next, we've got Evanescence.

And that was Hailstorm with Psycho Crazy. Before that, we had Rainbow with All Night Long. And we started with Evanescence and A New Way to Bleed. And we're almost at the end of our Metal Guru program for this week. But don't go away, because up next we have Peter Cudlip and his Classicals for Everyone, where he plays music from a selection of music from the last several hundred years. And we've still got, some girls' school and some Parkway Drive. But up next, we've got Led Zeppelin.

0: 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From the 11th of May, our 93.3 FM signal will be off air for several weeks, while the transmission tower is relocated to a temporary site. 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
1: And, yes, you are listening to Metal Guru on 2BBB FM. And we were just listening to Girl School with Playing With Fire. And before that, we had Led Zeppelin with Gallows Pole. And that brings us to the end of our Metal Guru program for this week. Thank you so much for joining me. I hope you've enjoyed it as much as I have. And my name's Ryan. I'll be back again next week with another 2 hours of classic rock and heavy metal. Until then, stay safe, keep on rocking. And to finish us off tonight, another Australian band. We've had quite a bit of Australian music tonight, which is just fabulous. And we're going to finish with some Parkway Drive.

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Hello, everyone. Welcome to 2BBB's Classical for Everyone show, 2 hours of great music from the last few hundred years. My name is Peter Cudlip, and I hope that all you good people of the Bellingen Shire and beyond enjoy the music. And don't let me forget our streaming audience wherever and whenever you might be listening. If you are listening live, then I hope you were able to enjoy the terrific shows that preceded this one. Metal Guru with Rohan, if it is Tuesday night, and Storytime with Michael Vlasto, if it's Wednesday. All right, this week the whole show is dedicated to one composer, and it features music from just 1 year of his life, the year 1791. The composer is Wolfgang Amadeus Mozart, and it was the last year of his life. He died in December 1791 at the age of 35. I'm going to be playing you excerpts from a selection of the works he composed in that final year, which included a piano concerto, a string quintet, a clarinet concerto, most of a Requiem Mass, and 2 complete operas in wildly contrasting genres, and that is by no means the complete list. I suspect that you could take almost any year of Mozart's life, and probably from the age of 15 onwards, and be staggered by both the scale of his output and the quality. But this final year, 1791, what a truly astonishing achievement. All right, so first up is Mozart's 27th concerto for piano and orchestra. He dated the manuscript 5th of January 1791, so for the musicologists, this becomes Mozart's first work of the year. It is in 3 parts and is about 29 minutes long. There are plenty of pretty fabulous recordings of this concerto, but I've chosen one that features the pianist Alfred Brendel for a couple of reasons. 1, he is an absolute favourite of mine, and 2, he died last week at the healthy age of 94. Here he is with Neville Mariner conducting the Academy of St. Martin in the Fields, Mozart's 27th concerto for piano and orchestra.

0: That was Neville Mariner conducting the Academy of St. Martin in the Fields, with Mozart's 27th concerto for piano and orchestra, and the soloist was Alfred Brendel. 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And now here is a message from one of our fabulous sponsors and an announcement about subscribing.
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0: 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Okay, on the 12th of April, 1791, Mozart completed his sixth string quintet. Now, whilst for a string quartet you can assume that the instruments are two violins, a viola and a cello, when a composer calls something a string quintet, it can just be a little bit more confusing, because sometimes a composer will add an extra cello and sometimes an extra viola, as Mozart did here. So this is two violins, two violas, and a cello. And here is just the opening section. It is 7 minutes long, and the players are, on the cello, Eva Ciacco. The violas are George Janza and Max Leisurm. On the violins, Arpad Geresh and Arthur Grumio. Mozart's sixth string quintet.

That was the opening of Mozart's 6th string quintet, and the players were Eva Ciacco, George Jantzer, Max Lazarum, Arpad Geresh, and Arthur Grumio. And you are listening to 2BBB's Classical for Everyone show, and the show is streaming at 2BBB.net.au and broadcasting at 93.3 and 107.3 FM, 2BBB, Bellingen Shire's community radio station. Next up on today's show, which is a survey of the music Mozart wrote in 1791, the last year of his life, is something rarely heard, and I'm sure rarely performed. It is a work featuring an instrument called a glass harmonica. If you've ever seen someone making somewhat musical sounds from glasses filled with different volumes of water, then you have encountered the ancestor of the glass harmonica. The instrument itself was invented by, of all people, the American polymath Benjamin Franklin. It consists of a line of rotating glass bowls of different sizes, played by touching them with moistened fingers to get different pitches. The instrument had a distinct sound that was considered both beautiful and somewhat eerie. Mozart's quintet for glass harmonica, flute, oboe, viola, and cello was written for a renowned blind glass harmonica virtuoso by the name of Marianne Kirschgesner, who was touring Europe at the time for her performances in Vienna in April 1791. The quintet represents one of the very few classical works written for glass harmonica in combination with other instruments, making it quite rare in the repertoire. Mozart's choice of accompanying instruments, the flute, oboe, viola, and cello, creates a delicate, transparent texture that complements rather than competes with the glass harmonica's ethereal voice. I'm going to play you the first of the two sections, the adagio.

Agio. It's about 7 minutes long and is performed by Jean Decruz playing the cello, Karl Schouten playing the viola, Heinz Holliger playing the oboe, Aurel Nicolet playing the flute, and Bruno Hoffmann playing the glass harmonica.

That was the Adagio from Mozart's Quintet for Glass Harmonica, Flute, Oboe, Viola and Cello, performed by Jean de Cruz, Carl Schotten, Heinz Holliger, Aurel Nicolet and Bruno Hoffmann playing the Glass Harmonica. All right, next up. The Latin words Ave Verum Corpus means Hail, True Body, and are the beginning of a short Catholic prayer associated with the Feast of Corpus Christi. Mozart's friend Anton Stoll was the musical director for the parish of St. Stephan in Baden, and Mozart set the words for choir, string instruments, and an organ. The work's score is dated 17th of June 1791. Here is the group Les Arts Florissants, directed by William Christie, with Mozart's 3.5-minute gem Ave Verum Corpus.

0: That was the group Les Arts Florissants, directed by William Christie, with Mozart's Arve Verum Corpus. And now, here are a couple of words from our sponsors.
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2: 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All right, back to this week's Classical for Everyone, featuring music from the final year of Wolfgang Amadeus Mozart's life, 1791. So I think it is fair to say that Mozart was, well, to put it very mildly, prolific. On top of the music I have already played you from the first half of 1791, a concerto, a quintet, an adagio and a hymn, he was also writing operas. Yes, that is, operas plural. He completed two in 1791. To put them in the chronology of this show, I am using the dates of their premieres, which were 3 weeks apart. The Clemency of Titus on the 6th of September and The Magic Flute on the 30th of September. First up, here is just the overture to The Clemency of Titus, which is perhaps better known by its Italian name, La Clemenza di Tito. Here is Colin Davis conducting the orchestra of the Royal Opera House, Covent Garden. It's about 5 minutes long.

0: That was the overture to the opera La Clemenza di Tito. That was Colin Davis conducting the orchestra of the Royal Opera House of Covent Garden.
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0: So, as I mentioned earlier, the second opera Mozart premiered in 1791 was The Magic Flute. And whilst La Clemenza di Tito, from which I just played the overture, was much more popular in the years after Mozart's death, it is The Magic Flute, or Die Zauberflöte, to give it its German name, that is considerably more popular today. I'm going to play you the final 14 minutes. The words were written by the actor and impresario Emanuel Schikaneder, and in the original production he played the character who you will first hear in this excerpt, the birdcatcher Papageno, and he is sung here by Dietrich Fischer-Dieskau. You'll also hear the singers Lisa Otto and Franz Kress, along with the Berlin Philharmonic, conducted by Karl Böhm. The conclusion of Mozart's The Magic Flute.

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That was the conclusion of Mozart's The Magic Flute. The singers included Dietrich Fischer-Dieskau, Lisa Otto, and Franz Kress. And the Berlin Philharmonic Orchestra was conducted by Karl Böhm. Okay, now much of the great classical music we have today exists because a particular performer commissioned a composer to write a piece for them. And this was the case with Mozart's final completed work, his Concerto for Clarinet and Orchestra, written for his friend and colleague Anton Stadler, who had incidentally travelled to Prague with Mozart for the premiere of the opera La Clemenza di Tito a couple of months earlier, and had played in the orchestra for that performance. Mozart's Clarinet Concerto is one of the great works written for that instrument. It was completed in October 1791. It's in three parts and is about 29 minutes long. Here is the clarinetist Charles Neidich with the Orpheus Chamber Orchestra.

That was Mozart's Clarinet Concerto. It was performed by the clarinetist Charles Neidich with the Orpheus Chamber Orchestra. My name is Peter Cudlip, and you have been listening to Classical for Everyone on 2BBB. Thanks to everyone here at the station and to our fabulous subscribers, volunteers and sponsors. All right, now, please join me next Tuesday at 10 p.m. or Wednesday at midday for more Classical for Everyone. And if you are listening live, I hope you will keep listening, because if it's Wednesday, then Universal Jukebox with Leo Bradney George is coming up. More great music here on 2BBB. I hope you have enjoyed this look at the music Mozart composed in 1791, the final year of his life. Before I play you this week's final piece, you might be curious as to how Mozart died at the, even for the 18th century, young age of 35. But I am afraid you will remain curious, as no one knows for certain what particular disease or combination of diseases killed him. All that is known for certain is that he was ill in Prague in September, became bedridden in late November, and died in the early hours of the 5th of December. One thing of which pretty much everyone is certain is that the composer Antonio Salieri had absolutely nothing to do with Mozart's death. This idea was first popularized in an 1830 play by the Russian writer Alexander Pushkin. This was one of the sources for Peter Schaeffer's play Amadeus and the script he co-wrote with the director Milos Forman for the 1984 film of the same name. The film was so successful that this fictional idea of Salieri playing a part in Mozart's death became widely accepted. It is a brilliant film and a remarkable evocation of the era Mozart lived in, but it is not a documentary. There is, however, one historically accurate plot device in the film that involved Mozart's last and unfinished work, his Requiem Mass. It was, in fact, commissioned through an intermediary by a nobleman who wanted to remain anonymous. This was Count Franz von Walsegg. The Count, an amateur chamber musician, routinely commissioned works by composers and passed them off as his own. In this instance, he wanted a Requiem Mass he could claim he composed to memorialize the recent death of his wife. Just a reminder that a Requiem Mass is a version of the Catholic Mass specifically to memorialize the dead or for the funeral of a specific person. The name Requiem comes from the very first word of the first Latin sentence in the service, which is Requiem aeternam dona eis Domine, which in English is Grant them eternal rest, O Lord. Okay, the music. Time permitting, I am going to play you three sections. The Confutatis, the Lacrimosa, and the Domine Jesu. Incidentally, it is pretty much certain that Mozart's student, Franz Süssmayr, had a hand in completing the unfinished Requiem after Mozart's death. Here is the Staatskapelle Dresden, conducted by Peter Schreier. The final work by Wolfgang Amadeus Mozart, his Requiem Mass from 1791. Thanks for listening, and have a great week.

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4: 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It's her 8th studio album. It's entitled Worth Your Love. It's out on Compass Brothers Records. We've followed the career of Sara Storer, one of the prominent singer-songwriters of our genre, for many years. We started up in the Northern Territory, where she sang about Buffalo Bill and the debut single. We had a host of albums concentrating on Australia, but this 8th studio album concentrates more on Sara Storer. It's a very personal album. It features stories of despair. It features stories of kids and of motherhood. And it features stories of Australia and what her perception is of our great land. We'll feature the first of our triple plays in this 1 hour special, where we'll feature the 12 complete tracks, the album produced, mixed and mastered by Matt Fell. We'll start with a track, the title track, which features Sammy Storer, Sara's niece. It's entitled Worth Your Love. We'll follow it up with 175, and Layers is the third of our featured tracks.

This is Spotlight. I'm Kevin Walsh. We're spotlighting Sara Storer's brand new studio album out on Compass Brothers Records, entitled Worth Your Love, as we go to another triple play. She told me in a recent interview that the first of our triple play is the most favourite track on the album, Blind Freddy. Just a play on the words of, you know, we've all said it, Blind Freddy could see that. And so came this song. It'll feature Under Darwin Stars, which is really about falling in love underneath the stars in her home area of Darwin. And the third of the triple plays, Love is a Battlefield.

right around Australia. This is Spotlight. I'm Kevin Walsh. We're spotlighting With Your Love, Sarah Storer's brand new studio album, her 8th studio album out on Compass Brothers Records. The next of our triple plays, On a Limb, Sing Her Heart Out, and Get In Before the Brogues Do.

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for the complete 12 tracks from Sarah Storer, Worth Your Love, her latest album, out on Compass Brothers Records. Now, with a little bit of time up our sleeve, I've got three tracks that are new releases to country music radio. I've got Corey Coolum with his latest single, Time Away. Elise Simmons also has a very personal new single, Really Living. And the third of the triple plays, new to radio, comes from Vincent Mason. The Nashville-based singer has this track that's caught plenty of attention. Wish You Well.

Well, that's it for Spotlight this week, folks. I trust you have enjoyed the musical journey featuring Sarah Storer, Worth Your Love, her latest album out through Compass Brothers Records, and the new country music singles to radio. And until I catch you again sometime real soon, somewhere around Australia, I'm Kevin Walsh. Bye for now.

again in Darwin. I wish to acknowledge the Gamangia people who are the traditional custodians of the land we are gathered on today. I would like to give my respect to the elders past, present and emerging and extend that respect to all Aboriginal people here with us today.

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0: 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Oh, no. I can't believe that.

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1: You are on to Triple B, coming to you live from the Bellow Winter Music Festival. Now, we figured you've had adult voices on air all weekend talking to you about boring adult stuff. We want to hear what the youth think about the Bellow Winter Music Festival. Kids, how are you enjoying the festival?
2: Good.
3: What's your name?
2: Lanty.
3: Have you seen any music at the festival yet?
2: Yeah.
3: Who did you see?
2: The monkey.
3: Oh, the drumming monkeys? So I'm a bit curious. Do they actually have real-life monkeys?
2: No.
3: What's the deal with the drumming monkeys then?
2: They're puppets.
3: Puppet monkeys. And what do? They play drums.
2: But their mouths don't open.
1: Your mouth don't need to open to play drums.
3: You can't. I've never played the drums with my mouth before.
2: They're talking while they're playing the drums.
3: You're a bit sus on the drumming monkeys. You think there's some men working behind the scenes.
2: Yeah.
3: Yeah, see, you should have voted in the last election. You would have known what was going on. Have you been on the magic bus yet?
2: I get sick.
3: You get sick?
2: Yeah.
3: But it's a magic bus.
2: But I don't like it.
3: But it's got, like, de-sickifying magic on it.
2: But I got sick.
3: Okay, fair enough. We'll talk about something else then. What are your thoughts on David Helfgott?
2: Who's David Helfgott?
3: Okay, that's his stature over there. He's a good piano player.
1: All right, you know what? I think we may have just learnt why we haven't heard many kids' voices on there.
3: You guys are
1: doing wonderful.
2: I play piano.
3: You play piano? What's your favourite song to play on the piano? That's a great number. It's one of Beethoven's finest.
1: The Sound of Silence.
3: The Symphony, I believe that was called. All right. From his concerto. Yeah.
1: All right, girls. I hope you're having a wonderful festival. Have you got
3: any
1: last words?
3: Say silly into the microphone for the radio people.
2: Okay. Bye.
3: Man, kids these days, I give them a golden opportunity to say something silly on the radio and they got nothing.
2: Hi.
1: We've got people in the van. They're shouting out. We want to know, what did the girls think about Brexit?
3: What are your thoughts on Brexit?
2: Brexit.
3: Good answer.
1: Have they got any jokes? Tell us a joke. What about Wayne? Wayne, you tell us a joke then.
3: This kid's present.
1: What's the difference between a dirty bus stop and a crab with breast implants? One is a busty crust station and the other is
3: a crusty bus station. This is Jem's all-time favourite joke, ladies and gentlemen.
1: Favourite joke. I'm glad I just got to tell it to you, Bello. I hope you enjoyed it.
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1: Hi, my name's Seth Jordan. 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When Triple B first went to air, there weren't that many stations in Australia. I don't know what number we were, but it was fairly early on. 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We helped 2NVR down in Nambucca. 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Whereas newspapers are kind of waning in that respect, free-to-air TV. 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And quite often there's many more than that. Occasionally, you don't even have that one.
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1: I'm Doran Hart, former director and presenter on 2BBB FM. One of the things about doing the local news was in the early days we would always put together a tape of the news last thing at night, ready for the morning and the breakfast presenters. And I started to realise that the voice got very tired by the end of the day, and it sounded so drear, and you make mistakes and have to do it again and again and again. And I discovered this technique. We had had a training course, group of radio, community radio, by an opera-trained woman who had given us this technique called the cork. And you put a small cork, like a medicine cork, or your finger if you don't have one, or a biro or something, between your teeth. And then you enunciate every single word slowly and clearly, and do it for about 30 seconds or 1 minute. And then when you start speaking afterwards, it just flows out. And it was something I was taught the trainees in years to come.
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1: Okay, it's Kelly with 2BBB, and I'm speaking to beautiful Indigenous dancers Siobhan and Star. Can you guys tell me a little bit about your dance troupe? What's the name of it?
2: Budubung Bari, and we've been dancing for about, how many years? Like four or five years now?
1: Yeah. Yeah, wow.
2: Yep.
1: And what does that name mean?
3: It's Bellingen and like the area and the community.
1: Beautiful. That's beautiful. And what sort of functions have you guys danced at?
3: We've danced at the Gold Coast, around Bellingen.
2: Coffs Harbour areas. We've gone to a lot of festivals and stuff that represent Aboriginal culture and just cultural in general.
1: Yeah. Awesome. And so how many kids are in the dance troupe?
2: Probably
3: like 15.
2: Yeah, 15 now.
3: Yeah.
1: Boys and girls?
3: Yeah.
2: Yeah.
1: Okay, and are all of you from Bellingen High or different schools?
3: All from Bellingen.
2: Yeah, most of us are out of, a couple of us are out of school right now, but we want to keep going with like cultural stuff and yeah, just keeping the culture in Bellingen.
1: That's awesome. And do you do your own choreography or do other people help?
2: We've done some of most of our choreography by ourselves, but we've had help from Travis Ross.
1: Okay.
2: He's come out to teach us dance sometimes, and we have other dance teachers such as Gloria and Uncle Steve.
1: Yeah. Oh, great. That's Auntie Gloria Mercy. She's a very talented woman.
2: Yeah, we absolutely love Auntie Gloria.
1: Yeah. That's great. And so you all enjoy it?
3: Yeah, we do.
2: It's probably what my favourite thing to do in the whole entire world.
1: Oh, that's so nice to hear. And have you got any special things coming up?
2: We've got
1: a big camp or something?
3: The Slick Camp with different schools and the Anuka opening.
1: Oh, excellent.
2: At the dance camp, we've got Travis Ross coming out with us again, Auntie Gloria, Uncle Steve, and then we've got dancers from Bangara coming to teach us dance, and we've also got some dancers from Jukimala, which is like a famous dance group that do traditional and non-traditional dances, and their choreographer is Travis Ross himself.
1: Oh, excellent. And I heard a rumour, are you guys going to enter dance rights this year in Sydney?
2: There is a very big... it's a very big thing for us, but yes, we're planning to do dance rights this year.
1: So dance rights, for those who don't know, is an Indigenous dance competition that's in the forecourt of the Opera House, and it's a really big deal. Well, thank you, girls, for joining me today. You both danced beautifully, and I have to do a shout-out that Star actually is my daughter. She's actually so embarrassed that I'm saying that now. But thank you so much for speaking to us on 2BBB, and we'll look forward to the next time we can see you guys dance. Thanks so much.
3: Thank you.
2: Thank you.
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Hello, I've come back to see you. 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My land, this is your land, so let's be friends. Yinige, this radio station, Triple B, is on Gumbangir homeland.

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1: I'm here in Bellingen at the local CWA Hall, and it's their 90-year anniversary. And I'm speaking to our local MP, Michael Kemp. Now, Michael, you've come along today to speak at that anniversary. What do you think are some of the features of CWA that make it so special for regional New South Wales?
2: Yeah, it's a fantastic organisation in promoting social inclusion for women, promoting the education streams through, you know, central CWA. Even we just heard about the 90-year history of the Bellingen group themselves, and that included the war efforts, you know, the community impact that they have in this area, like lending out cane prams to travellers for women that happen to bring their children with them, and that type of social inclusion and acceptance and promoting our women in our society, I think, is a hugely important thing.
1: Now, people kind of say that, you know, the CWA is outdated and it's no longer relevant to our society anymore. Do you think that there's a place now for an organisation like this for women and girls in regional New South Wales?
2: Yeah, definitely. I think we need to promote, again, that word inclusion of women. You know, I think the only people that could say whether or not something's outdated is the people that it's targeting. So the CWA is a spot for women to come and to have conversations and to fundraise and to contribute to the community. So I certainly support that. You know, and I think that there's not many organisations in this community that, you know, a lady of age with maybe the husband having passed away or something like that could come and be included. So I think it's a hugely important group for women to be able to attend.
1: Now, I think something that's kind of emerging more and more is stories around women and girls in regional New South Wales about some of the issues that we're currently dealing with. So things like domestic violence, there's issues arising around access to hospitals for birthing support. Are these the kind of issues that are being looked at and addressed, I think nationally but also statewide? Are these the kind of issues that, you know, are things that need to be discussed more and maybe looked at more from a policy point of view?
2: Yes, certainly. I do know that some of those policy discussions are happening State Parliament. I myself have had one with the Health Minister. You know, so should these discussions be happening 100%, they should be. They are happening, and obviously we are, as a state member, we are open to bringing those or any ideas, and especially around inclusion for women or girls, and safety for women and girls in the community, I think is a major thing. So the discussion around you know, birthing and travel and facilities, I think, should be left to the professionals, and I would take my lead based from the health department.
1: And so I also see that, you know, we're talking about the CWA speaking out and being advocates as well. So I think something maybe is thinking about how these community groups can also come to, I guess, to our local members and maybe share the voice of their community as well. How will that actually happen? Do you think that's an approach that could happen?
2: Yeah, I can't speak highly enough about approaching your local member on, you know, state issues to myself or federal issues to your federal member, which is Pat Conahan in this area. I absolutely welcome an approach on any front. I mean, my job is to represent the people of this electorate, and I take that responsibility very seriously. You know, my contact details are oxley@parliament.newsouthwales.gov.au or on the phone number, which is 02-6562-6190, and I welcome any approach.
1: Thank you so much for speaking to me today.
2: No worries.
1: And I look forward to seeing you at other events in Bellingen soon.
2: Absolutely. Thanks for having me.
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0: 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That's 1300 303 143. 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
2: I'm here at the Bellingen Readers Writers Festival 2023, Kristen from 2BBB, and I'm here with Jenny Farrens, and she has been a part of a fantastic dance performance today. The girls have performed here. So Jenny, do you want to introduce yourself and maybe just tell me a little bit more about the dance group?
3: So, Jenny Farrens, I'm a Wiradjuri woman. I work with these kids. I work at Bellingen High School generally, but also outside of the school on cultural programs. So we started this dance group probably 2.5 years ago, 3 years ago. We've been doing a lot of dance with kids from Bellingen High and other schools in the area in the Nambucca Valley since probably 2018, I guess. And then this group, mainly just the Bellingen kids, formed about 2 years ago. Yes? Yeah.
2: So the kids in the group, in terms of like their cultural connection and coming into dancing, is that something that some of the kids maybe haven't had before and engaging with culture?
3: Yeah, they all engage somewhat at school, but the dance group is the way they engage the most, I suppose, and that it's really important to them, their cultural connection, you know, and that's the way they are finding themselves in through culture, yeah.
2: So we're on Goombangia land, and obviously we have kids possibly from all kinds of First Nations countries that they're here from. So coming in as young people, being on country, but maybe not necessarily from country, how do they, and as the community kind of bringing in the culture here, but the kids kind of different experiences, different backgrounds, what does that look like in terms of kind of developing dancers?
3: So, you know, there's not a lot of, we don't have a lot of knowledge of the original Goombangia dancers. And so a lot of what we've learned has been through a couple of dance teachers in the area, through Gloria Mercy and Steve Donovan. And Gloria's knowledge is mainly through her NASDA connections. And so that's where we've learnt. We really want to uncover Goombangia dancers, and that's what we'd be doing then. But we've added, we've been dancing with Travis Ross over the last couple of years and doing fusion dances. So he's added his hip hop to the dance and contemporary dance, and he's also added discipline for the kids. You know, they've become much more professional since dancing with Travis, I guess, and. And he's incredibly respectful of their culture. He never oversteps and he always asks. So it feels like a good relationship to have between the three teachers.
2: So I noticed that you referenced that fusion. So I saw a kind of traditional dance, things like the pippi dance and the canoe and, you know, picking the berries and things like that. But then that transition into kind of that fun, funky music, but still maintaining that beautiful cultural energy there. So choreography, you know, Gloria, Travers, how do they kind of, you know, bring that together?
3: So, yeah, they talk and work together, but with the dancers as well. So the dancer you just saw them do here, the girls choreographed that themselves from what they've learnt from their teachers, you know. So, and they're very, when they're dancing with Travis, they're very open. Sometimes he'll get them to do something and they'll go, no, that's not culturally right for us. And he always backs off instantly. But they're very determined that everything they do will have a cultural reference, I suppose. Yeah.
2: So I guess, you know, the girls doing choreography as well. So for them, like, how do they get involved? How do they do they get together and rehearse regularly? How does that kind of work?
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1: Good afternoon. I'm Shannon Kirkwood. Neighbours have been laying flowers in front of a southwestern Sydney home where the bodies of a woman and two children were found. The man accused of murdering his wife and two sons has not applied for bail and will remain behind bars. New South Wales police say the man was not previously known to police for domestic violence or mental health issues. Premier Chris Minns says it's devastating and he will continue to do what's needed to keep the community safe.
2: New South Wales police and domestic violence prevention centres have been putting enormous amount of resources and money, and we were starting to see glimmers of progress, but then an event like this happens and it reminds you that there are violent people out there that need to be confronted. We're not going to stop. We need to keep going.
1: If you need help, you can call the National Domestic and Family Violence Hotline 1800 RESPECT on 1800 737 732. Communities in the Northern Territory have been alerted about the rare and potentially fatal Murray Valley encephalitis. Over the past 2 months, two people have died from MVE in Alice Springs. Today, the NT Health Department has reissued a health alert for the mosquito-borne disease. The disease was detected in mosquitoes in Darwin earlier this month. Meantime, an investigation is underway to confirm if Australia has in fact recorded its first reported diphtheria death since 2018. The federal government says it is looking into the death, which has occurred in the Northern Territory. There's an outbreak of the vaccine-preventable virus across the Top End, WA, Queensland and South Australia. More than 100 cases have been reported since the start of the year. The large majority of those are among Aboriginal and Torres Strait Islander people. Australian officials are seeking information from Israel about the welfare of citizens allegedly detained. 11 Australians are reportedly among the detained group. The Israel Defence Forces intercepted the flotilla as it attempted to provide humanitarian aid to Gaza. DFAT says it is looking into the matter. Authorities in the US city of San Diego are increasing security at houses of worship after a deadly shooting at an Islamic center. Three people were killed at the mosque and the two suspects, believed to be aged 17 and 19, were located deceased in a car nearby with self-inflicted wounds. Mayor Todd Gloria says increased patrols will help protect religious communities and prevent additional violence.
3: To our local Muslim community, my prayers are with you. I want to assure our Muslim community that we will do everything it takes to make sure that you can feel safe in this city. And no resource will be spared in making sure that our religious institutions and locations are protected in this sensitive time.
1: Archaeologists say the ancient dingo burial practices of traditional owners in New South Wales shed some light on the important role of the animal. David Wilson has the story.
4: Archaeologists working with Barkindji custodians have studied the skeleton of a male dingo found in a man-made mound of shells and cultural material. Researchers believe it was buried along the Darling River about 100 kilometres southeast of Broken Hill more than 900 years ago. The burial method was common for Barkindji people, but researchers say if dingoes were buried with the same care and respect as human ancestors, it suggests the animals were profoundly valued and loved. They say dingoes may have been tamed and embedded in daily life.
1: And to support the Blues and Maroons, men's origin sides are in camp and have held their first training sessions today. Blues and Sydney Roosters fullback James Tedesco says he wasn't sure if he'd be selected ahead of Panthers fullback Dylan Edwards.
5: I've been out of this arena for a couple of years now, and I think I accepted last year that I probably wasn't going to be back here, but I've been really happy with how I've been playing my footy. You never know when the chance is going to pop up.
1: The opening game of the three-match series will be played in Sydney next Wednesday.
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0: In again, you mob. It's Jack here from Interrelate. Today we're going to run you through a short guided meditation. It will be spoken in Gumbangir language and then English. Thanks to Beminak and Nathan Brennan for their support with translation. With that in mind, I would like to share a moment of mindfulness. If you can, close your eyes.
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0: You can hear the crash of waves. 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

island. 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But she never lost her head. Even when she was given head, she says, "Hey, babe, take a walk on the wild side." 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

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New York City is the place where they said, hey babe, take a walk on the wild

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1: I'm Doran Hart, former director and presenter on 2BB FM. I remember training was early on in the piece, Leslie Taylor, who was also incredibly nervous. But once she got used to it, she was a fantastic breakfast programmer for years and years here on 2BB. And you see her around town. You know, she just developed that, sort of confidence that came from being on air to go out in the world generally and work for this and that place around. Yeah.
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1: With me, I am joined by Terry, one of the foolish volunteers that's been roped in.
2: Yeah, probably more of the foolish volunteers, but no, one of the excited volunteers and loving the show, loving the show.
1: So you've been described by people as someone who is super busy, always on the go. I've seen you as part of the show. I've seen you part of the Writers Fest. I've seen you part of Bell into News. What is it about getting involved with local events that, you know, you get dragged in time and time again?
2: I think it's just one of those great things that the more you give, the more you get. Like, and by volunteering, it just gives you so much. You also get to meet a whole new crew of people in whatever aspect of field, whether it be readers, writers, or camp creative, or young farmers, or, I mean, the show. It's just a great environment, and you just meet some fantastic people. And to see the joy on people's faces, we ran the egg and spoon races and the three-legged races yesterday. The joy on the kids' and adults' faces was just immeasurable. And you can't get that anywhere else.
1: Well, coming up soon, we do have the Young Farmers Challenge. It's nice and muddy here on the Oval area. What does the Young Farmers Challenge actually involve? Like, do you have to make sure everyone's up at 4 a.m, super tired, underpaid, you know, fixing tractors?
2: Yeah, that sounds like it. And if I did tell you the whole content, I'd have to kill you because it is a secret until the actual event starts. But it does start with an early morning breakfast. That one I can give you. And then they've got 7 tasks on this event that they have to complete all in a timely manner. It's all done by time. A team of 4. It's an amazing feat, and it just ends up so funny and so hilarious. So it's good fun. And yeah, we got some good sponsorship. We got a good amount of prize money, like some serious prize money. We'll pay your day at the show. If you come in first or second, your day at the show is absolutely paid for. So,
1: well, we can see with the crowd for the Mongrel Dogs right now, people get really competitive with these events.
2: Massively. Like, and it was, the funny part was last year, the slowest team, the team that came out of the blocks, did such a slow event. We're going, what are you guys doing? They actually won it by a mile because one of their team members could crack a whip. Yeah. So it is a competitive outfit. And when you look at the Mongrel Dogs, I mean, the show off here is pretty good. So, man, it's wild.
1: Well, I know, like, with the cake bakers or the artistry stuff over the years, you do have people that kind of always seem to get on the top and have been sitting at the top for years. Have you found that with the Young Farmers as well?
2: Yeah, we had a couple, so we've banned them this year. We've made them actually helpers rather than actually competitors, so that's a good thing. They can only win a couple of times and then you're banned.
1: So that's the goal, is to get banned from
2: here. Yeah, absolutely. Yeah. That's your goal in this Young Farmers Challenge.
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0: Songs will finish, gigs will end, and bands will break up. But you'll never forget the 45s that touched your heart and soul. 45 RPM. 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
1: All right, so we're out the front of the Memorial Hall. You haven't been in here yet since... Well, you actually went to some of
2: the movies.
1: You went to the movies. So, from the outside and seeing it for the movie screens, what's your thoughts of the reno so far?
2: Very neat and tidy.
1: Very neat and tidy. So,
2: except for the tiles at the front. Look, it's already one come undone.
1: I don't know if the tiles at the front was part of the beautification of the hall,
2: was it? Yeah.
1: It was.
2: Yeah, this is a patched up job. They fixed it up. It was really looking bad for a while, and now they fixed it up. Sort of.
1: Sort of.
2: Whoever did it, though, should not do it because they're not good at it.
1: So we're just talking about the tiles at the front. What's your thoughts of the new entrance bar? That has taken a lot of people by surprise. What's your thoughts?
2: Yeah, it was very disorientating at first, but the toilets are certainly an improvement. Mm. And for it looks good, yeah.
1: Well, you are a long time local. What's been your favourite memory of the Mem Hall over the years?
2: I can't tell you that.
1: Is that why they taught it to improvement now?
2: No, I'm only kidding. I wouldn't have any really, really fun memories, I suppose.
1: No fun memories? No favourite gigs or favourite productions?
2: No, can't remember. I'm too old.
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0: 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Join me across Australia via the Community Radio Network, a brand new show that sparkles and shines with jangly indie pop goodness. Everything from the 12-string bliss of the Birds to the three-guitar attack of Rolling Blackout Coastal Fever chimes will connect the dots between the essential music of now and what came before, the inspiration for those Rickenbackers ringing.
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Wallawani, you're listening to Earth Matters, produced in the studios of 3CR on Wurundjeri Country and broadcast nationally across the Community Radio Network. My name is Kieran, and I'm going to be your host for today. So today, I just wanted to take it back to the basics. You know, today I'm going to be having a quick look at the current state of affairs broadly across the continent, and then I'm going to have a bit more of a yarn about where we actually go from here. You know, what are some practical steps that people can actually take in their daily lives to be a part of the movement and to, you know, actually contribute to environmental conservation and, you know, contribute to stopping climate change and stopping these extinctions of our animals and, you know, all of these other problems that I'm actually just about to get into. So, you know, some of these problems, actually, for example, are stuff like right across the continent, we've got ecosystems that are under immense pressure. The impacts of those pressures as well are very much measurable. They're very much ongoing. And in some cases, in some places, unfortunately, they're also very much accelerating. A really great example of all this is actually down here in Victoria, the Victorian volcanic plains. You know, they're one of the clearest examples of this. Now, these volcanic plains, these grasslands, they once stretched for more than 22,000 square kilometres across western and northwestern Victoria. You know, they were quite substantial, quite large, massive biodiversity in those grasslands. Today, though, there's less than 2% of them remaining. And, you know, in fact, depending on who you talk to and depending on the measures that they use in their surveys, some people actually say that there's less than 1% or even less than 0.5% of these native grasslands that are still intact and still remaining today. At least 98% of it is gone, though. And, you know, and most people, they drive past all these places every single day without even recognizing that, you know, there used to be grasslands there. They don't recognize that anymore, you know, because what does survive of those little grasslands is often very much fragmented into stuff like roadside patches. It's, you know, in your railway corridors. It's in stuff like cemeteries and reserves and your little isolated pockets here and there that are surrounded by agriculture and urban development. But, you know, for the most part, it's just gone. And, you know, driving down the road through northern suburbs of Melbourne, for example, you know, you wouldn't know that you're driving through what used to be a big grassland, not with all the urban development and the previous agriculture that's been ran there. But, you know, this is statewide as well in Victoria. In fact, it's continent-wide. I'll get into that in a second. But when we look at Victoria, Victoria as a state is also a really clear example of the destruction that has happened in the past 200 years or so. Victoria is the most cleared state on the continent proportionally. So, you know, I think there's something like 54% of native vegetation has been cleared right across the state. You know, over half of the native vegetation is gone, chopped down, you know, ripped out, just replaced, gone, built over the top of, whatever it may be, but it's gone. And, you know, when we look at private land, it gets even worse. On private land, less than 21% of the original native vegetation still remains. You know, there's 80%+ of the native vegetation on private land has been cleared. And, you know, this is Victoria, the most cleared state, but these issues, while not being as bad as Victoria yet, these issues are quite persistent right across the entire continent, actually. But these issues, you know, they have so much flow-on effects as well. You know, whether it be the destruction of stuff like soil health or waterways or your pollinators or, you know, various different native grasses and wildflowers and trees and whatever else have you, which, you know, of course has flow-on effects as well when it interrupts the food chain for stuff like insects and reptiles and birds and your mammals. And then as a result, you know, right across the continent, we've got the world's worst extinction rates for mammals today. And, you know, we've got one of the worst extinction rates for birds and, you know, for vertebrates in general. You know, vertebrates bring your stuff like mammals and birds and your amphibians and reptiles. We've got the worst extinction rates in the world. You know, it's absolutely shocking when you actually, you know, look at how many of our animals are disappearing every single year. And in fact, I think it's 10% or more of our endemic terrestrial mammal species have gone extinct in the last 200 years. You know, and that's 10% of what we know. You know, 'cause they're still constantly discovering new animal species and classifying new animal species across this continent.
But what we do know is here, 10% of it's gone, not coming back. And, you know, there's the threatened species list as well, which continues to grow every single year. You know, there's more than 2,000 species that are now formally listed as being threatened nationally. And you've got things like climate change as well, which is just becoming a major driver of decline, alongside stuff like land clearing and your invasive species, you know, stuff like mining and urban expansion, industrial agriculture. You know, when we look at invasive species in particular, I actually spoke about this a few months back on an episode, but feral cats alone kill something like 2 billion native vertebrates every single year. And, you know, that's just cats. That's before we count stuff like foxes and, you know, before we also count the impact on predators that stuff like cane toads have and all of these other introduced species. And, you know, we've got massive impacts of stuff like wetlands, for example. Wetlands continue to be drained. They continue to disappear. We've got river systems that are under massive pressure from mining and extraction, that are under massive pressure from stuff like contamination and from the warming temperatures. You know, we've had fish kill events in the Murray-Darling Basin. And they're becoming increasingly common as well during periods of drought and poor water quality. And then our marine ecosystems are also being absolutely smashed. You know, the Great Barrier Reef experienced another mass bleaching event back in, I think it was 2024. I think it was its fifth mass bleaching event. And, you know, it impacted the entire reef, not just a section of it, but right across the entire reef. Now, there's been so many of these bleaches over the last two decades or so. And then look last year at South Australia, the massive algal bloom they had there. You know, the death of over 87,000 marine animals from more than 390 species as a result of that algal bloom. And, you know, yes, those algal blooms are a part of cycles of nature, but they're never that bad. You know, that algal bloom was actually a result of man. You know, it was a result of the rising temperatures from our climate change, and it was a result of all the nutrient runoff from our development and our agriculture. And, you know, look at what happened as a result. You know, 87,000 animals wiped out in that small little coastline over there. You know, and climate change is only intensifying all of this stuff. Victoria is becoming hotter and drier overall. You know, we've got extreme weather events becoming more severe and they're becoming more frequent. We've got longer fire seasons. We've got worse droughts. We've got massive flooding events. We've got coastal erosion. We've got biodiversity collapse. You know, all of these are connected pressures. You know, they're not different isolated issues. They are all connected into each other, and they all influence each other and impact each other. And, you know, most importantly, none of this damage exists in isolation from colonization either. You know, all of this damage has sprung up over the last 200 years. The destruction of ecosystems here came through the clearing of forests and grasslands. It came through the draining of wetlands and the introduction of invasive species and the extraction of resources and disruption of cultural land management practices, as well as the treatment of land primarily as a commodity to be exploited. You know, what we're living through now is actually the long-term ecological outcome of those systems and those priorities. But this environmental crisis, you know, it also raises another question for me, which is what obligations do people have in response to this? You know, for myself as a First Nations person, you know, we've got obligations to country. It's nothing new for us. These are ideas that, you know, never emerge from stuff like environmental movements or climate debates. They're a part of our long-standing responsibilities that are grounded in stuff like law and in kinship systems and cultural practices and totems and in survival. You know, caring for country is practical work. It involves maintaining our ecosystems, protecting our waterways, understanding our seasonal cycles, carrying cultural knowledge, you know, protecting species and passing knowledge down between generations. And for many communities, you know, these responsibilities are also very much seen as, you know, spiritual responsibilities. You know, country is not understood as some sort of resource or property to be extracted from. You know, all your land and your waters, your plants and your animals, you know, they all exist within relationships of responsibility and interdependence with each other. And yeah, you know, we've got those totemic relationships that I mentioned just before. You know, for a lot of mob, we've got particular species or, you know, places or ecological systems that are connected to us for our kinship obligations and our cultural responsibilities. And, you know, on top of all that, you know, we've got all of these obligations while trying to contend with what's happening today in terms of agriculture and mining and urban development and, you know, the massive clearing of forests and grasslands and whatever else. And, you know, our obligations are stuff that we're very much still trying to practice in the face of all of this destruction that's happening. You know, they're not things that disappeared with colonization there. Instead, what happened was, you know, the ability of our communities to carry them out freely and continuously is what changed and what was impacted.
you know, right across the continent, invasion and colonization very much disrupted these cultural land management practices. You know, they removed communities from country, they criminalized cultural practices, they cleared out our ecosystems and fractured systems of intergenerational knowledge transfer. But despite all that, you know, there's quite a few communities right across the continent today that are still continuing on this cultural work. You've got a lot of stuff like cultural burning programs, and they're only continuing to grow and continuing to pop up in more and more communities. You've got a lot of community revegetation projects and seed collection and water protection work and species monitoring and land care initiatives that are grounded in stuff like local knowledge and responsibility to the country that's happening right across the continent. But these obligations, you know, the most important thing for the listener to take away from this is these obligations to ecosystems are not things that are limited only to First Nations communities. You know, don't get me wrong, they definitely are an obligation of ours, but I think that everybody who depends on functioning ecosystems have an obligation to that ecosystem. And at the end of the day, whether you consciously realize it or not, everybody does actually depend on these ecosystems functioning healthily. You know, whether it be for water quality or air quality or, you know, food quality or whatever else it may be, we depend on these things, everybody, whether they're Indigenous or not. You know, fresh water depends on healthy catchments. Food systems depend on pollinators and healthy soils and stable climates. Breathable air depends on stuff like temperature regulation and, you know, biodiversity and whatever else. And, you know, these things are all interlinked and interconnected with each other. And the environmental decline is already actually affecting people materially. You know, it affects stuff like food prices. It affects your insurance cost and your disaster recovery and your housing stability. It affects stuff like your public health and your access to water. You know, there's a responsibility there. If you depend on any of those things, which every single person does, you know, every single person depends on food and water and air and, you know, some sort of shelter, you need it to survive. You know, you've got a responsibility and an obligation towards those ecosystems. Now, on top of that, there's also an obligation that I think, a responsibility as well, that comes with the benefit of this destruction. You know, whether it be modern cities or industries or your job or whether it be the food that you eat that's grown on a farm somewhere where a forest was cleared. You know, there's so much environmental destruction that happens behind the scenes that props up your everyday life, all of our everyday lives. You know, so we have a responsibility there because we're also benefiting from this destruction. Now, the reason I'm bringing up all these things is, you know, because we need to do something. We need to act on those responsibilities and act on those obligations. You know, not just the responsibilities and obligations that we have ourselves for ourselves, but the responsibilities and obligations we have for the future as well. You know, whether it be your children or nieces or nephews or grandkids or whatever else it may be, whoever else in your community, you know, there's an obligation to the future as well, to all those generations that will come after us. You know, we need to be acting on these obligations. Understanding these obligations also raises another question, and the most important question. You know, the whole point of this episode, which is, what does acting on those obligations actually look like in practice? You know, because a lot of people I talk to, they think that environmental repair is something that only happens through government or through large NGOs or through, you know, policy announcements. But realistically, a great deal of it, in fact, probably the vast majority of it, actually happens on a local level. You know, it happens collectively amongst your community and amongst people who want to do stuff. You know, and it happens quietly behind the scenes. It's not, you know, some big company going around that's repairing all the environment. It's volunteers for the most part, community volunteers coming together and putting in the work. Now, you know, one of the things I often hear from people about why they don't get involved in this stuff is because they think they have to be experts in it. But, you know, I can't stress enough that people do not need to become experts, especially experts overnight, you know, to be able to contribute meaningfully to these things. You don't need a degree. You don't even necessarily need experience, you know, prior experience with stuff like plants and animals and, you know, weeding or propagating or whatever it may be. You know, you can learn all this stuff. I'll get into this in a second. And there's a lot of groups as well. You know, but before I get into all that, you know, another thing I often hear is a lot of people, you know, they feel quite overwhelmed as well when confronting the scale of ecological destruction across this continent. You know, because the extinction crisis is quite severe here. The climate change crisis, it's accelerating here. We've got massive areas of ecosystem that have already been permanently altered or destroyed. And, you know, when we're talking about stuff like extinction, you know, those species, they're already gone forever. Those ecosystems will never fully return to what they once were. You know, that's a fact, unfortunately. We cannot bring something back from extinction. But, you know, to me, I think that just makes getting involved sooner rather than later even more important. You know, we are constantly losing new species of plants and animals to extinction.
Now let that loss spur you to actually do something to prevent the loss of more life. Now every area that we manage to protect from further clearing, you know, matters immensely. Every patch of habitat we can restore, every waterway we can protect from pollution, every native species we can successfully reintroduce or protect, you know, it makes a world of difference. Environmental repair is often cumulative work as well, you know, and it's something that happens through thousands of practical actions carried out consistently over time by communities, by workers, by volunteers, by traditional owners, researchers, and just by everyday people. And many people have the capacity to begin participating in that work where they live right now. You know, one of the most important starting points is education. Now, a lot of environmental destruction becomes normalized because people inherit heavily degraded landscapes, and you know, they grow up seeing these heavily degraded landscapes as natural. You know, most people, for example, living in Melbourne today have never seen the Victorian volcanic plains in anything that even resembles anything close to their original condition. You know, they see roadsides and they see industrial estates and fragmented paddocks or suburban developments, but they do not realize that these areas were once dense native grasslands, as I mentioned before, you know, that were supporting these enormous biodiversities. You know, the same thing exists right across much of the continent. You know, wetlands that were drained generations ago, they disappear from public memory. Rivers that were heavily modified, you know, that becomes accepted as its new normal. You clear forests and you pollute waterways and you fragment ecosystems, and it just becomes a familiar landscape after a while. You know, but learning about those local ecosystems helps to break that disconnect, and it helps you to see what's actually wrong, because you can understand how it should look. You know, so people can start by doing stuff like learning the names of their local plants and animals, and you know, learning the names of their local waterways and ecosystems in their area. You're learning stuff about, you know, what species are actually indigenous to your local area, what species there are threatened. You know, learn about what sort of environmental pressures exist in your local community, whether it be, you know, agriculture or mining or fracking or development or whatever else it may be. There's so many different environmental pressures out there. But, you know, learn about what's actually an environmental pressure in your local community. Because, you know, that knowledge helps change how you move through these places and these spaces. You know, it changes how people understand their local parks and waterways and coastlines and urban areas that are around them. It also helps people to recognize that environmental destruction is something that is, you know, not happening off somewhere distant. You know, it's not just happening up in the Dane Tree or up on the Great Barrier Reef. It's also happening right there on your very own street. You know, it's happening in your community, in your neighborhood. It's happening right around you. And, you know, understanding the local environments and ecosystems helps you to understand and actually see that destruction in real time. Another really important thing is go and learn from First Nations knowledge systems. You know, we've been successfully and sustainably managing this continent for 100,000 years or more now, through things like, you know, ongoing observation, through our seasonal knowledge, through cultural burning, through our harvesting practices and our various different systems of responsibility of the country. But, you know, go and engage with the local mob that are doing the work. Go and volunteer and help them out. You know, a growing number of people are now recognizing that many of these environmental crises here, they're connected not only to climate change and industrial extraction, but also to the disruption and suppression of those land management systems through colonization. You know, we've got these massive bushfires happening every few years. They weren't happening here over 200 years ago. You know, they probably haven't happened here for thousands and thousands of years up until very recently. And the reason they're happening now, these massive big bushfires that go through and burn, you know, however many hundreds or thousands or even tens of thousands of square kilometers of bush, you know, they're happening because we're not managing that bushland anymore with our cultural burning practices. So, you know, go and learn about these things. Go and learn how we used to look after the land and how we continue to look after the land as well today. It also helps people see stuff beyond environmentalism as well, you know, because a lot of people see environmentalism as only stuff like consumer choices or, you know, your individual lifestyle branding, you know, what clothes you buy, what food you buy or whatever else it may be. But environmental protection is material work at the end of the day. You know, it involves ecosystems and species survival and water systems and soil health and land management and long-term community participation and all of these other things. It's not just what brand you decide to buy when you go to the shop. You know, you can shop smart all you want, but shopping smart's not going to replace deforested trees. You know, it's not going to protect endangered species or, you know, do any of the other work that you could be doing in your local community. And, you know, most importantly with education, it needs to lead somewhere practical. You know, you don't want to just be accumulating information for the sake of it. Go and learn practical information that you can actually put to use in your local community.
because, you know, the goal is building enough understanding to be able to participate more effectively in protecting and restoring ecosystems where you actually live. And, you know, once people begin to understand the ecosystems around them, the next step after that education is, of course, that practical participation. You know, a lot of this work is also far more accessible than people often realize. And one of the simplest and most useful things people can do is begin planting local indigenous or native species where possible. You know, for example, in your own house. You know, that might mean you rip up a section of your lawn at the front or at the back or whatever, but, you know, it might mean that you get rid of some of those nice ornamental plants that are actually invasive species grown in your yard. And you go and replace them with stuff like native grasses. You know, you replace it with native shrubs and ground covers and native flowers that provide food for local birds and insects and pollinators, and, you know, local shrubs that provide habitat for your local bird species. You know, even those relatively small suburban gardens can continue to contribute to stuff like habitat, especially if you can get multiple of them happening in the same community, in the same areas. Because then those little individual tiny habitats all connect up together and make one larger habitat. You know, whether it be balconies or courtyards or nature strips, you know, these things all add up if you can get enough of them going in your local community. Go and encourage your neighbours to plant some local wildflowers or, you know, some local shrubs or trees or whatever it may be. And, you know, don't just stop there as well. There is so much you can do in the community around you. So much. Like, there is various different volunteer conservation groups that are carrying out working bees and practical environmental work nearly every week, if not every week. You know, you've got stuff like Landcare groups. You've got stuff like your Friends of, you know, insert creek name or insert reserve name here. You've got your, you know, various different revegetation collectives. You got stuff like community nurseries and seed collection groups, and you got wildlife rescue organizations, and, you know, all of these guerrilla gardening groups and various different groups and organizations right across the continent you can go and get involved with, where you can go and, you know, participate in stuff like tree planting days and weed removal and seed propagation and waterway restoration. You can do stuff like set up nesting boxes and habitat monitoring and species surveys. You know, you can get involved with stuff like citizen science projects. They're another really important area where people can contribute to biodiversity through monitoring things like birds and frogs and plants and whatever else. You know, there's so much you can be doing in your local community, and the work's probably already started. You know, it's just a simple case of jumping on Facebook or Google or whatever it may be and just finding your local group. And you know what? If there's not a local group in your area, that's a sign that you should start one. You know, get together with some like-minded friends and, you know, some like-minded other community members who want to do stuff for the environment. And I'm sure between, you know, you get a few of yous, between yous, you'll be able to work out what yous need to do, what's indigenous, what's invasive, you know, what needs to be cleaned up or removed or replanted. You know, get together and just start doing the work. You know, that's where it starts. And you actually go out and you look what needs to be done and you get into it. You know, it's so much work that needs to be done. I can't stress how much work needs to be done right across this continent to clean this place up. It's an absolute mess. One thing I will say, though, you know, just from my own experience, as well as something you quite often hear in the industry, just be realistic as well. You know, don't get me wrong, you know, go out with great intentions, go out hoping to fix the world, but be realistic that, you know, at the end of the day, quite a lot of this work is about trying to conserve what's still there, and, you know, trying to restore what you can, but remembering that so much of the destruction that's happened is, you know, it's so impactful and it's so widespread that there's only so much you can do against it. You know, don't get me wrong, don't be disheartened, go out and do as much as you can. Do everything, anything that you can, but, you know, just be realistic. You're not gonna fix up a river overnight. You know, it's not gonna look how it should have been before colonization. You know, after a couple of months' work, you know, put the work in, but expect to be there for years. You know, before you are seeing actual proper impacts, but you will see them eventually. You know, I've seen them myself. You go out and you put the work in, and bird species come back that haven't been there before. You know, native grasses return. Native pollinators, you know, they increase. Your waterways, they stable and they clear up and they get cleaner, and, you know, things get greener and healthier and better. You know, it's slow, don't get me wrong, and, you know, it's uneven, it's incomplete, but it's so materially important that you just keep putting that work in, because you will see the changes after a while. But yeah, just be realistic when you're going out and doing these things in your expectations. A bit of an advice I would give anybody. On top of that, though, as well, you know, remember it's cumulative work. You know, no single person is going to solve the ecological crisis individually. You know, large-scale restoration with large numbers of people is how you make the change. You know, get together with friends, get together with like-minded people, get together with the community and go out and do these things. And the last thing as well is, you know, there's also a lot of environmental damage that people can reduce
you know, quite directly and literally within their own homes. You know, one major issue is stuff like domestic pets, you know, in particular stuff like cats. You know, I've yarned about this before on a different Earth Matters episode. You know, the rates at which feral and domestic cats kill enormous numbers of our native animals every year and, you know, contribute to so much of the threatened species, you know, contribute to the threatened status, sorry, of so much of these threatened species. And, you know, just a simple case of keep the cats indoor. You know, keep it in an enclosed outdoor cat run if you're going to send it outside. You know, just don't allow it to roam. Because, you know, even if it's fed, they still go out and they still roam, they still kill wildlife. You know, 2 billion vertebrates a year across Australia roaming and feral cats kill. You know, dogs as well have not as big as an impact as cats, but, you know, have another major impact on your local biodiversity, especially of stuff like, you know, ground nesting birds and small reptiles and mammals. But another really big major one that so many people overlook is actually invasive garden plants. You know, so many people do not realize that many serious environmental weeds actually entered ecosystems as escaped house garden plants. You know, it's stuff like lantana is one of the worst examples. You know, it's not so bad down in Victoria, I think, because it's a bit colder. But where I'm from up in New South Wales, lantana is a massive issue up there. It absolutely, you know, chokes so much of the bush. And the reason it's out in that bush is because somebody thought it'd be nice to have that in their garden. And, you know, it escaped from the garden into the bush and it's caused so much destruction. And, you know, so many other well-known examples, blackberry, English ivy, bone seed, bridal creeper, pampas grass, you know, willows that are choking up the waterways. Agapanthus is another one. You know, people still plant an agapanthus in their front yards and it just escapes into the bushland. And, you know, so many of these species, it's not just a case of, you know, they escape into environments where they're not meant to be. They're problems because they actually do stuff like alter soil conditions. And, you know, they suppress native plant regeneration and they increase fire risks and they choke waterways and they actually change the entire habitat and ecosystem just by being in that place where they shouldn't be. So, you know, that's why it's actually really important. But, you know, the reason I bring this up is because so many people still have so many of these plants in their own front yards and backyards. And, you know, so many people go out and buy these things as well. And, you know, don't get me wrong, it's a lot of it is on the nurseries and plant suppliers that continue to sell these invasive problems. But, you know, people need to take some responsibility too and, you know, learn what they're buying before you go and chuck it in the ground. Learn about any impacts it may or may not have. And if you've got plants that are invasive, that are growing in your front yard, go and replace them with some nice local natives. That's about all we've got time for on the show today. But, yeah, go out there, get involved in conservation. You know, do some work. Start at home. Start in your community. Educate yourself and get onto it. I'll be back in a few weeks. Until then, have a good one.

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1: Hi, I'm Stephen Abel, founder of 2BBFM. Cal Foster was an angel, and I'll be forever grateful to Cal Foster. And he made his garage available for our first test transmission so that we could be publicly recognized over a weekend. And then he joined our board of directors, and he stayed as our chairman for something like 15 years or something. When we had that first test transmission, he told me much later that someone came up to him on the street and said, "How could you let your garage, you know, I'm a lifelong friend of yours, how could you let your garage be used by those hippies who are just going to bring their hippie ways to, you know, to this radio station, but through this radio station?" And actually spat at Cal Foster. So that was one person, but, and I don't know, you know, there may not have been anyone else who would have done that. And he withstood all of that just to stick up for some group of people who were trying to do something good for the Shire community.
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